0: The first person U.S. Representative Julia Letlow thanked in her acceptance speech was President Trump.
1: President Trump, thank you for encouraging me to get in this race. Thank you for your endorsement. Louisiana loves you.
0: She beat State Treasurer John Fleming with 57% of the vote. Fleming is also a loyal Trump supporter. Letlow will face Democrat Jamie Davis, a farmer in Tensaw Parish, in November to fill Republican Bill Cassidy's U.S. Senate seat. Cassidy, one of seven Republican senators who voted to remove Trump from office after the January 6th insurrection at the U.S. Capitol, finished third in the May primary. For NPR News, I'm Aubrey Yuhas in New Orleans.
2: Venezuela's acting president says 33 people were rescued this weekend, days after two earthquakes rattled the nation, killing more than 1,400 people. It's NPR.
3: And it's on WNYC. Good evening. I'm Tiffany Hansen. 4 minutes after 8 o'clock, we have 77 degrees. A dispute over expanding the city's CityFEP's rental voucher program is adding to tensions in budget negotiations. City Council Speaker Julie Menon has joined progressive council members in urging Mayor Mamdani to stop the city's legal challenge to expanding the program. The administration says expanding CFEPs would now be too expensive as the city faces a $5 billion budget shortfall. Housing policy expert Paul Williams served on Mamdani's transition team. He says rental assistance is ultimately a federal responsibility.
4: Sustaining growing voucher programs is just something that municipal budgets can't handle, whereas the federal budget absolutely can.
3: The federal government under President Trump has cut back on rental assistance programs. Litigation over the council's authority to expand the voucher program is ongoing. New Jersey lawmakers have just a few days left to pass the state budget in order to avoid a government shutdown. State legislative leaders and Governor Mikey Sherrill have agreed on the broad strokes, including cuts to eligibility for Stay NJ. That's a property tax relief program for seniors. Now the program will be open to seniors making up to $200,000 instead of $500,000, with rebates on a sliding scale. One of the last sticking points on the budget centers on certain taxes for businesses. Lawmakers are expected to conduct hearings over the next few days. A budget bill is expected to be signed by midnight on Wednesday in order to avoid a shutdown. 67 for a low with a mostly clear sky, mostly sunny for tomorrow and a high of 85 degrees. And the heat turns up toward the end of the week with highs nearing 100.
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8: It's the TED Radio Hour from NPR. I'm Manoush Zomorodi. Today, we are talking about the relationship between kids, screens, and social media. Sound familiar? Yeah, it's a topic we have covered on the show before. And it's fraught. Most of us have heard how harmful tech can be for kids and their mental health.
9: The anxiety levels are through the roof. The mental health issues are through the roof. Are we just going to sit by and watch that happen? Or are we?
8: In response, many states in the U.S. have passed laws banning cell phones in schools.
10: These devices have no place in a formal education process. Vote yes.
8: Some countries are banning teens from social media altogether.
11: Teenagers in Australia who use Instagram, Facebook, and Threads are about to start seeing their accounts closed down. The tech giants.
8: But maybe these tactics don't address what's really going on. This is child psychologist Candace Odgers.
12: I study children's mental health and spend a lot of time working with them on their mobile devices, trying to understand the influence of all the things in their life, but digital technology in particular, on mental health, sleep, and their well-being.
8: Candace does her research at UC Irvine and at Duke University, and she understands why parents are worried. But she says the message that we've been getting, that technology is causing an epidemic of mental illness in young people, is not based on solid science.
12: I'm not saying there are no harms. What I am saying is that the story that we're repeatedly told as parents and policymakers and people that are invested, that social media is universally harmful, that it is damaging brains, that is leading to an epidemic of mental health problems, that simply isn't supported by the data.
8: Blaming tech as the root cause versus taking a more nuanced approach to teen mental health. It's a debate that has been roiling academic circles for years, and it's hard for parents to know what to think. Well, Candace wants us all to take a deep breath and be open to a larger conversation about what is happening with kids today.
12: When you compare all the factors that contribute to youth mental health, social media often doesn't make the list. It's one of the least influential factors in predicting children's mental health.
8: On the show, the controversy over teens and screens, what can we blame tech for, and when do we need to take a harder look at how we're all letting down young people, especially here in the U.S.? Developmental psychologist Candace Odgers explains what teens are really stressed out about, including rising rates of anxiety and depression in the adults in their lives. And we'll also get into how to know if tech is or isn't a problem for your child. A warning, this episode includes mentions of suicide. So let's get back to Candace Odgers. Here she is on the TED stage.
13: Since 2008, we've been working with thousands of 10 to 14-year-olds, getting information every day from their phones on how they're feeling, how they spend their time, who they're with. We look at their school records, we track their sleep data, we look at their step count, and we see what they're doing online. Importantly, we listen to them about what upsets them and what they need to be well. It has been a really incredible and at times wild ride. It's also been an illuminating one because one of the most consistent things we have found is that the stories that you and I are told repeatedly every day about teenagers today, that they are lost, that they are worse off than ever, that somehow smartphones and social media have destroyed them and their brains, it doesn't match the data. And it doesn't match what they tell us. There is a massive gap. And as I've tried to make sense of this gap, I keep coming back to a simple truth that we all know. Scary stories sell. They always have. And the more often you hear something, the more likely you are to believe that it's true. And scary stories are really easy to sell to parents. We are an anxious lot.
8: You have been doing this research, Candace, for two decades. Take us back to when you first got started and how you began doing it.
12: Yeah, so we were bringing, at that point, young people into the lab who we'd recruited from schools and communities. And we were setting them up with mobile devices to get them to report on what they were doing and how they're spending their time. And parents had a ton of questions for us about what, you know, the kinds of things we're still asking today. So what's the age at which my child should be given a phone? Are children losing their communication skills? You know, is this harmful for them to be spending time online? And, you know, at that time, we didn't know the answer. This was a new field, and I expected that there would be some negative effects. And we were really shocked because what we found was that there wasn't this overly negative story in the research at that time. And we started to add questions about what young people were doing online. And, you know, of course, over time, the methods have really evolved. We now do passive sensing and we scrape data and we do screen capture and we have much more sophisticated methods. But at that time, we were just surprised that, you know, there wasn't, you know, kind of a more consistently negative effects that people were finding. And so we started to add these measures of children's digital experiences alongside all the other things that we typically measure, which is, you know, stress at school and family conflict and how much exercise they're getting in a day, for example.
8: Yeah, we have to remember 20 years ago, social media wasn't really big. And so you were really using technology as a tool. You were not studying technology's effect on kids necessarily, or just starting to.
12: Yeah, but what turned out is we had a front row seat to the rise of it, right?
8: Yeah.
12: So it was a really fascinating time. We were sitting there on teenagers' phones and talking to them about digital technology as it rolled out. And so that was a bit of a unique vantage point.
8: So what did you see starting to happen? Take us through the conversation that was going on in the culture versus what you were observing.
12: Yeah, so at that time, we were really in a panic over video games. So they were commissioning panels to try and understand, you know, is it that time online or time with these first shooter games is leading to increases in violence or for these horrible acts we're seeing with gun violence in our schools? And so the focus was really on video games at that time. And then it shifted, and that it was screens in general. So what are screens and screen time doing to our children? And there was this Atlantic article by a psychologist named Jean Twenge that asked this question, have smartphones destroyed a generation? And everybody quickly said, yes, right? Yes, they have. And so the target then became screen time in general. And that was set off a whole debate about whether screen time was associated with poor outcomes. And we had all of these data that essentially showed there's no association or this tiny correlation. Mm. And then suddenly it started to narrow down. Well, it's not just screen time, it's social media. And it's not just social media, it's social media among girls. And the conversation really narrowed and we became laser focused on young girls and social media as the primary culprit. So we kind of moved our target, and you know, now our new target is artificial intelligence and conversational agents. And so the new tech will continue to evolve, and that will continue to be the new target of kind of our ire as parents and policymakers.
8: Okay, so here we are all these years later. How do you do your work now?
12: Yeah, and so we're really fortunate. We have a partnership with the North Carolina Department of Public Instruction. So we're able to draw a sample from a roster of every child attending public school in the state. And that means that we can survey adolescents and bring in a group of adolescents that's representative of the larger state population. And North Carolina maps fairly well onto the U.S. population. And so in these studies, what we do is we typically, you know, assess young people and their parents. We are able to look at their school records and, you know, information on test scores and suspensions or absenteeism. We know the poverty levels of their neighborhoods and their families. So we know a lot about them. And then when we go in and we'll take a subsample of those young people. So we start out with, you know, in one study, it was 2,100 adolescents, and we followed them across 4 years and then did these deep dives where we install an app on their phone and start to track mental health symptoms every day, sleep through wearable devices. We've done other studies where we passively sense for over 90 days on their phone. So getting information on kind of where they are, what they're doing, how much they're moving, what kind of information they're typing into their keyboard. And this is all with their consent. And we involve youth at every stage. So we have a youth advisory board that screens our protocols and that works with us to make sure that we're asking the right questions and we're not just another bunch of adults who are making assumptions.
13: I want to share with you a few science-based facts about kids today. And I'm going to focus on American teens because that's where a lot of the stories that you and I are hearing come from. So in the past 20 years, we've had some major wins. Rates of teen violence, alcohol use, pregnancy have plummeted to historic lows. You are looking at the most educated generation ever in terms of high school graduation. Young people are inventors, they're activists, they're leaders. They're amazing. But they're also telling us that they're sadder and they're more worried about the world that they're growing up in. So they report increased concerns about safety at school, climate change, racism, their future. In our studies, what we find is the most frequently reported stressors are conflict in their home and pressure to do well at school. And those are also the things that predict their mental health day to day. Now, since 2008, we've seen an uptick in youth suicide risk. But perhaps this shouldn't be surprising because adult suicide has been increasing dramatically in the United States since 1999. We are in the middle of an adult mental health crisis. And caregiver mental health is the most important predictor of teen mental health by far. People ask me all the time, what could have happened during this period other than social media coming online? The answer is that adults were in distress and parents were dying. Social media and smartphones also increased during this period. But here's the weird thing. In our longitudinal studies, social media does not emerge as a major predictor of teen mental health. Many others find the same, concluding, and I'm going to quote, that social media is one of the least influential factors in predicting teen mental health. Now, despite this, adults are quickly converging on banning social media for under 16s as a simple and singular solution to solving the youth mental health crisis. And here is the crazy part. There's not one single study to date that has actually tested whether shutting it off impacts their mental health. And when we do this among adults, we find on average impacts that are close to or indistinguishable from zero. The National Academies of Sciences, one of the most well-respected organizations in the world, convened an expert panel, and they came to this conclusion also.
8: When we come back, more with child psychologist Candace Odgers on kids, their mental health, and why she thinks screens are not the biggest problem for teens. I'm Manoush Zomorodi, and you're listening to the TED Radio Hour from NPR. We'll be right back.
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8: It's the TED Radio Hour from NPR. I'm Manoush Zomorodi. A couple months back, we had NYU social psychologist Jonathan Haidt on the show. He is the author of the book, The Anxious Generation: How the Great Rewiring of Children is Causing an Epidemic of Mental Illness. His book has been on the bestseller list for years now, and many lawmakers and parents cite his research when they push for banning phones in schools and getting teens off social media.
21: All over the world in the 2010s, family life became a fight over screen time. Parents saw their children being pulled away from them, pulled away from each other, pulled away from life, pulled into this weird world where all kinds of weird and horrible things happened to them. They saw kids getting depressed, anxious, suddenly coming down with eating disorders. 2012 is the crucial year where kids are switching over from flip phones to smartphones, iPhones in America.
8: But child psychologist Candace Odgers says we need to look beyond just technology. It's not the only thing that happened over the last 10, 15, 20 years.
12: We've seen an increase in school shootings, right, during this time as well. We've seen a change in the demographics of U.S. adolescents. So now in California and Texas, for example, 70% of students in high school actually identify with a group that has been traditionally minoritized or discriminated against. And we know that that matters for daily health. And so there's a lot of factors. And so when we look at that period and people draw these graphs and say, well, social media increases, like what else could possibly be happening? You know, we have to have a discussion about adult mental health in this conversation. So we need to broaden the tent.
8: You know, to some a layperson, mapping the rise in suicides and depression and anxiety in young people with the rise in use of social media and smartphones, I mean, it's compelling, Candace. Like, it also, I think, is like, oh, look, we can see why this is happening, so we can fix it.
12: Yeah, I think it is simple to scare people with statistics. And, you know, I'm a quantitative psychologist as well, and I teach graduate statistics. And, you know, we can draw a lot of scary, scary graphs. And that happens. Unfortunately, that happens in the media every day. And whenever I see one of these graphs, what I do is I do the thing where I expand the axes and say, what's really happening? And then I go

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1: When we go right to a ban, it means that they don't have to clean up and fix these fundamental issues with the digital ecosystem, right? Where adults have really broken the internet. They've done it. They've finally just broken it. And now we're just going to kick kids off and say that the problem is solved.
2: Instead of cleaning up the online world and prosecuting perpetrators of online harm, regardless of the office or the position in society that they hold, We are punishing victims. We're kicking them out of the spaces they go to be with friends, to consume youth culture, and yes, sadly, many times to escape people that are harming them offline. So a social media ban might feel good for the adults in the room, but teens tell me, and I believe them, it's not going to work. It'll push them into less safe and less regulated spaces, and it will prevent us from doing what we really need to help them to be well.
3: Yeah, so that is where I think people get tangled up, or I certainly get tangled up, is like we agree, everyone agrees, that tech companies take advantage of human behavior for their own quarterly earnings report. They allow dangerous people into online communities. They allow false information to flourish. They take little responsibility for safety on their platforms. We clearly need regulations and standards so that we get more of the good parts of being online and less of the bad. So I guess part of what I hear from people is like, well, nothing else is working. So what's the harm in using kids as a way to start to put pressure on tech companies? Those companies, their parents too, that work at those places. We have to ring an alarm bell that's loud enough to actually make a change. And why would it be bad if this is the way we do it?
1: That's a great question. And people actually have approached me because I've been pretty vocal on this and said, okay, Candace, just back off. Like, what's the big deal? What's the harm in going forward, you know, and using children as the tip of the spear here, if it's going to result and be the thing that we can finally, you know, use to slay social media companies. And, you know, I have thought about this a lot. And one of the parallels I draw is that if someone was going around and saying, you know, purple dye is the cause of pediatric cancer, I would want a pediatric oncologist to stand up and say, actually, it's not the main cause of childhood cancer. I mean, these are serious issues. Childhood depression, anxiety. Depression is one of the leading causes of disability in the world, right? People are dying. People are being harmed due to mental health problems, right? And so we need to have a clear-eyed view on what the causes of that are and what we can do that can actually help prevent mental health problems early on. Because it has always been the case that the first signs of mental health problems emerge in early adolescence. And that was true long before smartphones and social media came on. So we have this window of opportunity and we need to use it. But instead, if we allow ourselves to tell a story that social media or time online damages children's brains, right? That it means that they are addicted, that the behavior that they're engaging in is shameful, that parents should be ashamed of letting their children engage in these activities that are pretty normative and that they do themselves. You know, we are sending messages that are not based on evidence, right? That are shaming our young people and that are really allowing us to, you know, bypass the harder work that has to be done in order to actually support young people and address mental health issues.
3: It's tricky because I think many people cheered, right, when a California jury a couple months ago found Meta and YouTube liable in this landmark or bellwether case that accused the tech giants of intentionally addicting a specific young woman and hurting her mental health. And the prosecutors leaned on the design element, that the way that the platforms had been designed created addictive behaviors that led this young woman down a very dangerous mental health crisis. And as much as I know that you're not a big fan of Meta or YouTube necessarily, do you think that

0: the jury was right on this? And will there be, like, in terms of an appeal, will those companies have a case because this is on shaky ground? Based on what your research says, I think so.
1: Yeah, so it's a civil trial, and juries are going to take their pound of flesh, right? It feels good to hate social media right now, and these are going to be chances to kind of get retribution and get a payout, for sure. Now, whether or not it would meet the standard of evidence if you had to actually prove that this was a cause, you know, that's going to be a much harder case to, you know, to make. And I think, you know, the cases are tricky because the arguments now are being made on the design elements of the platforms. And we can agree that the autoplay is not good. There's many, it should be safety by design. I agree at all of those things. But we cannot separate design from content, right? So if you had an autoplay of me teaching statistics, kids would not watch that. Right. Even if you autoplayed it, right?
0: I would,
1: so structural
0: Candace.
1: Occasion modeling, no, right? But, you know, an autoplay of them doing the latest, you know, it's not 6-7 anymore, but, you know, whatever is the latest trending thing, they're going to watch that. And so we're trying to, you know, separate these hard things and attack it on kind of harmful design principles. And that seems to be effective. And we'll see where that takes us. But we're going to have a flood of lawsuits. And I know because my phone rings every day from all signs to testify. And what I do is I simply ship them off a fact sheet, because what I say about this is not going to change, you know, depending on who I'm talking to, right? So I just have a simple fact sheet that said, this is the evidence. This is what the National Academy of Sciences says. Here's where all of the reviews of all of this evidence say, you know, here's what the numbers are. Here's what, you know, the people who are doing the most work closest to young people are saying about this. And I share that, and both sides can do with it what they may. So I'm a bit agnostic about the court cases, because they're going to play out for all kinds of reasons that have nothing to do with science.
0: Or what teens even really need, I suppose.
1: Right.
0: So at this point, one might be listening and thinking, okay, well, fine. What do you want me to do as a parent, as someone who cares about young people, at least with getting phones out of schools or banning kids from social media? These are clear, concrete rules that, like, nobody has to be the most amazing parent, you know, like, yeah, sure, I'd love to have conversations, deep conversations with my kids, but maybe that's not happening. Like,
1: yeah,
0: what are we supposed to do? You're talking about an entire society that is falling apart from so many different ways. Some people would say, whether it's like lack of healthcare and social support and poverty and, you know, food scarcity even.
1: Yeah. So I think the first thing to do is to, it's going to feel good to ban and to blame. And that's, you know, maybe that's okay for adults to feel good about that for a while. But I think it's not at all clear that that's going to help young people, right? So we know that the bans are coming, that they're hugely popular. And those are really normative and value-based judgments. I mean, adults and parents want their kids on technology less. They don't trust tech companies with this, right? So they want a different reality for the young people in their lives. And that, I am not here to tell anybody, you know, how much screen time their child should have or how they should make these decisions in terms of what they want kind of normatively. But if you're doing this from a position of fear, and you're being told that you should do this because social media causes all of these things, for example, you know, that's a message that's not supported, you know, by the science. And, you know, we could make those decisions based on values, but I wouldn't make them from a place of fear where your child is going to fall into. It's a tough spot for parents to be in who want something different and don't know how to get there. I do think that putting all of our hopes and prayers in banning is going to backfire, right? And it can actually make things worse. Mm. And we just know, I mean, if we step back and think about this at all, we know that banning youth from online spaces is not going to work. And we're seeing that play out in Australia right now.
0: Yeah, yeah. So what has happened there? Like, they got kids under 16, allegedly, can't go on social media. And then they started tracking what actually happened?
1: Yeah. So Australia was the first country in the world to ban social media for under 16s. And this came after a whole, you know, they rushed it through after a year. Actually, after one of the wives of a politician read The Anxious Generation, and this all went through very quickly. And then all the politicians discovered they didn't know what social media was, right? So they had to make a list of social media platforms and what went on it. They didn't have YouTube on it, for example, and it's the number one platform that the children and youth are on. They ended up putting YouTube on it. And in December 2025, when they kicked kids off their platforms, what happened is that all the under 16 still had access to YouTube, but what they had lost were their accounts, which had parental controls, content moderations, and filters. And so on day one of the ban, you just made a situation worse. You took all of the safety protocols that were in place based on the accounts and you threw them out. And like that, I was previously a professor in a policy school, and that's really impressive. Like, usually you have to do two or three steps after the policy to see where things go wrong or where there's iatrogenic effects. But here, you know, kind of on day one. And then after that, they've been following young people and to see what they actually do. And it turns out the vast majority, so over 70%, are still on the platforms. Others are probably in less regulated spaces. They decided that, you know, what you have to do is you have to violate the privacy rights of everybody to figure out who's 16 or not. So it's not just the kids that have to upload their data. It's all the adults. So now we're saying, let's give all of our data over to these companies that have shown that they're not very good at not monetizing it, and they're not able to protect it or not motivated to do that. And then they had the idea that they would use facial recognition to predict how old somebody is. And so we both, you know, have teenagers, and they went through middle school. So can you imagine trying to go into a middle school and predict whether, you know, a 13-year-old is 11 versus...
0: Some of them look like they're 25, so...
1: Yeah, no, right. So there are many problems that computer vision can solve, and this is just not one of them. So it turns out, like, they're probably about 2 years off. They do worse with children from a minority background.
0: Also, like, telling my kids to hand over their face to these companies... Wait, haven't I been spending the last 10 years telling them not to do that?
1: Well, the next thing is Meta is going to do it with bone structure now. Like, that's a great idea, isn't it?
0: Oh.
1: So it's leading to all of these more invasive surveillance issues for us and for our kids. And so I don't think this is the path. It's also, you know, there's kids that took pictures of their dogs and pictures, you know, they drew a mustache on their face and that worked. So it's clear that the companies are not actually trying that hard to stop this, because those are problems that computer vision can solve. So, you know, you follow it through. There's no changes in online bullying after this happened so far. And again, I should pull back and say that I don't think any one study is definitive. And there's going to be people on kind of both sides of this when the early evidence comes out that either declare victory or declare failure. But I do think we've had some really sobering looks both with Australia and then this new evidence that's come out on the cell phone bans in school showing no effects on kind of academic performance and attendance and bullying that should cause us to really pause and say, is this how we want to be spending all of our policy effort, time, money, is chasing, you know, these companies when there are very real, you know, threats and issues and resources we could be directing towards young people?
0: Okay, so if I'm a parent and I'm like, oh my God, okay, so, but I thought that if I just say, like, no smartphone till you're 16, or maybe, you know, I was psyched about these bans getting kids off of Instagram or wherever else. If you're telling me that that's not the solution, then what should I be doing? Because I am worried about my kids. I see how much they want to be on their social media feeds, or that they feel like they're missing out if they don't get to look at their phone.
1: Yeah, so a couple of things. I would start to look at things outside of the phone first. So when you think about your child, if you immediately think of the phone, it's easy to get sucked into this negative narrative and fear. But broaden out and start to ask, so is my child sleeping? Do they have friends? Do they seem happy, right? Is there, you know, things that they're doing that they enjoy in their lives? And if those things aren't happening, let's start to tackle what's happening there. And let's start to think about whether or not the phone might be playing a role in, you know, causing them to spend too much time and miss out on opportunities for sports or to be together with friends. And that's a more kind of productive place to be in.
0: In a moment, more with child psychologist Candace Odgers on navigating parenting in this high-tech age, which, of course, has to include a conversation about AI and chatbots. I'm Manoush Zomorodi, and you're listening to the TED Radio Hour from NPR. 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
0: It's the TED Radio Hour from NPR. I'm Manoush Zomorodi. On the show today, developmental psychologist Candace Odgers with a different take on kids, tech, and mental health. So, over the past few years, many states have banned cell phones in public classrooms, and currently more than 30 states and D.C. have some sort of restriction. Candace, who is the mother of two teens herself, says that banning phones isn't necessarily going to help kids when the schools don't have enough support systems for them in the first place.
1: Just the ratio of counselors to students, you know, sits nationally about 1 to 500. And that's just counselors. If we think about mental health counselors, we're now up to about 1 in 1,300. So there's no way that any type of reasonable care or attention could be devoted with that kind of investment. But yet we're spending millions of dollars. In fact, I was called in to my child's middle school last week. Because the yonder lady had chased her in. She gave me permission to share this. The yonder lady had chased her into the bathroom.
0: The yonder, for people who don't know, is the little pouches that kids put their phones in when they get to school that supposedly locks it up for the day.
1: Yes, they lock them up for the day. But I was called into the office because she evoked her Fourth Amendment rights against unreasonable search and seizure. But, you know, I say that...
0: I love your kid.
1: I know. I say this jokingly, but this is actually one of the impacts of the ban. So in Florida, and in this new study that was released also, what they found was immediately after the bans went up, suspensions went up. And in Florida, it was against Black and brown students. And so we know being suspended from school and having that on your record is not a great thing for a child. So what are we doing? We're spending millions of dollars on these pouches.
0: How do you respond, though, to people who say, well, the teachers love it. There is a line drawn that you cannot have your phones out. And kids aren't subjected to FOMO, you know, that these companies know how to manipulate them to get them to want to look at their phones so bad that they can't help themselves.
1: Yeah, so people will assume, and I should clarify that I am not saying in any way that that children should be on their phones and the phone should be on the desk, dinging, etc. That is nowhere where I'm going here. But this was actually a problem that was largely solved. So we might be kicking down a door that's already open. So prior to this, I had children going to the schools and spent a lot of time in schools collecting data. There was something at the back of the room. Maybe it was a shoe rack. The students would put their phone in the back of it, or they'd have their phones in their backpacks. And so I think the real risk here is that we have these policies that go through. Policymakers can declare victory that they've done something, but on the reality of it, they haven't actually changed access to the phones because young people are circumventing the ban, or, you know, they were already limited in their access to begin with within school hours, but still they're declaring victory and that they've solved some sort of learning loss issue or mental health problem. And again, it's that redirection. It's an opportunity cost where we should be focused on young people and what they need. Instead, we're investing all of our efforts in these policy solutions, which don't seem to match, you know, the problem. But I'm married a teacher. I support teachers and what they want. And I think there is something to be said about teachers supporting the ban. And if we want to do that, then we can make that argument. We could say that we just, as a value normative judgment, we don't want phones in schools. And you can do that. But that's not what's happening. They're making an argument that this is actually going to improve mental health, that it's going to improve learning, that it's going to reduce bullying, that's going to help absenteeism. And that is just, you know, a story that's being sold to distract us.
8: So if a social media ban might make things worse, what would make things better? So first, we need to invest in the adults around children. Spending millions of dollars on Yonder pouches to lock up kids' phones is not going to solve that. We need to take that money. We need to hire teachers. We need to hire counselors. And we need to pay them well. Building a healthy human requires investment in children and the adults around them, full stop. Second, we need to build spaces that are welcoming and safe for all teens to build the skills they need for the future. So my colleague Stephen Schuler spends his days designing digital mental health services for communities in rural communities and opening up youth drop-in centers across the state of California for young people who need it. We know young people are more likely to go online when they're anxious and depressed. We need to be there to build the services and supports that they need instead of just focusing on taking things away. And three, please do not believe everything that you hear about young people today. A favorite pastime of adults has been shaming young people. But this generation is not lost or destroyed. They are resilient. They are resilient because they are succeeding despite the suffering of adults around them. And if we want to help them to continue to succeed, we set high expectations. And then we need to support them in getting them there. This is the magic combination that has always worked in teaching, in coaching, in parenting. It still works with teens today. Tech has not changed that.
0: We have to talk about AI because, you know, there are those who are calling that it's the final chapter for social media and it may not matter within 5 to 10 years anyway. And AI is the next thing, and that kids are really, really vulnerable. Chatbots that seem like people that can convince them to do things, maybe even harm themselves. There are numerous cases, parents going up against tech companies saying that they caused their kid to kill themselves. It's a really serious situation, and it sounds really, really scary, Candace. What's your take?
1: Yeah, I think it is. It has moved rapidly and it is disrupting all aspects of life. And there are definitely issues and real issues that we need to focus on with young people. And so when I sit back, I think, you know, what can we learn from this journey we've been on with technology and young people and where the real harms are and where the fears are and how our policymaking really hasn't worked to date? And I think we know a couple of things. I think we know that young people are going to be early and enthusiastic adopters of any new technology, and we're seeing that loud and clear with artificial intelligence. So they are gravitating towards these platforms, they're using them frequently. The other thing we know is that tech companies cannot be trusted to put in guardrails that are developmentally appropriate. There is just too much money involved and the incentives are not aligned. And so that creates, you know, a toxic mix. Now, the structural, if we can get to the structural constraints and the penalties on tech companies, then we might have some movement. So how can we position ourselves to get the safeguards in place within the models and within the companies, and also work to educate young people and their families around AI risks and benefits? Because the other thing is that this will be the workforce of the future, right? Yeah. And what will happen is if we ban AI in schools, that all of the high SES families will send their kids to Stanford or here to UCI, and they will get educated in the latest and the greatest and using AI, and lower income kids will be left out of not only the education part of this, but the job market. So I think it's going to be a really complicated and big tent issue to solve. But if we go down the path that we have gone down with social media, which is fear and ban, we are going to end up in a very bad place.
0: I mean, anecdotally, I see my younger daughter, who's 16, who will not touch AI. She's been convinced that morally it is reprehensible. Whereas I'm also seeing, you know, these graduation ceremonies at universities where every time the commencement speaker says the word AI, the kids boo, presumably because they're worried about their livelihoods going forward and getting jobs. And then I see a more pragmatic approach. My son's professor, who required them to use AI in a class and talk about what it did and how it worked and how it was helpful and where the dangers were and all of those things. So, you know, we're figuring it out is what it feels like.
1: Yeah, it sounds like your daughter and my daughter would get along. We both, my husband and I, got a lecture the other day about the climate, and which is real.
0: Yes,
1: you know,
0: the
1: climate damage of all these data centers. But yeah, it's going to be a challenge. But I think that we do know that the first impulse will be the fear and bans. And then there's the continuum, right? There's the people that think that this will be the opportunity in terms of personalized education. And the effects are very different, for example, in the global South, right? Where we don't have enough teachers or enough room in the school for all the children, or it might not be safe to get to school, or you might be out harvesting a crop. And there are real opportunities to deliver personalized learning and low-cost tutoring and all the rest of those things. So it really is the challenge of how to realize the potential of this without, you know, being subjected to all the harms. And I think the other thing that we know from just years and years of comms research is anytime a new technology rolls out, it will amplify inequalities, because people who are positioned and families who are positioned to tailor this for their young people and to use it in ways that will enhance learning and, you know, prospects in the job market will do that. Right. And so if we don't design from the beginning in ways that brings all our young people along around digital literacy and training and safety, you know, then we're going to have even bigger gaps within education, you know, mental health and other things that we care about.
0: I do also want to ask you about my growing sense, and I wonder if you would concur based on data, that much of what we're talking about when we talk about rising anxiety, depression, inability to focus is also potentially simply because of what we're not doing when we're on screens for a long time. It's not necessarily the screens themselves, but the fact that sitting for long hours looking at a piece of glass means that we're not up and outside and talking to people and getting fresh air and all the other things that the human body craves and needs.
1: Yes, yes, and yes. And so we need to be moving our bodies. Our children need to be moving our bodies. But again, as you know, like it's easy to blame the phone for us just sitting here all day at the screen. And it's harder to look at kind of ourselves of why didn't we go for that run this morning? Or why are we getting rid of phys ed in schools? Or why are we kicking teens out of skateboard parks where they're active and, you know, getting some exercise? And so it is one of these things where in the same way that we blamed the obesity epidemic on phones, right? That was for among children, that was increasing long before. And we know that, you know, in American culture, for sure, sugary foods and drinks were a big part of that story, that shutting down and reducing phys ed in schools was a big part of that. And then it's highly stratified by social class, right? Where children from higher SES families are in every kind of sports and activity and are moving a lot more. And part of that is money, not motivation.
0: I wonder if I can end our conversation with a question that I had breakfast with a friend the other day. And he said to me, my 12-year-old wants to be on Snapchat. What should I do? I said, well, why does he want to be on Snapchat? And he said, because 3 out of 5 of his besties are on there. I was like, so it's to talk to them. Yes. Okay. And he's like, should I just say no? You're too young. And I said, well, I'm going to tell you what I think Candace Odgers would say, which is, have you had a conversation with your son about, you know, the internet generally, what's on there, what's false information, safe ideas of that you don't feel comfortable with as a family? Yes, I've done that. I was like, good job, friend. And I said, and I think she would say, but most importantly, is your kid having other issues? Like, is he having sleep problems? Is he struggling at school? Is he struggling with these friendships? And he said, no, he seems fine. I was like, I think Candace would say, like, pick your battles, and maybe this isn't one of them. How did I do, Candace?
1: You did great. You know, okay. What? I would add one thing, and this is something I had to learn. And I learned it from the young people in our study, which was when you first turn over either a device or you open up a new platform for the young person in your life, have the conversation that if something bad or scary or upsetting happens here, I want you to talk to me about it. And if you do, I will never shut this off or take it away for doing that.
0: Mm.
1: Because we hear time and time again that young people hide, don't tell, don't go to a trusted adult because they're worried the adults will take the tech away. And that now in retrospect seems obvious to me, but I needed the 13-year-olds to tell me before I changed my own parenting strategy.
0: Well, you've just sort of shamed me into asking, what else do they tell you? Because I should have asked that earlier in this conversation.
1: Oh, I mean, it is really actually incredible to see the way that young people can creatively use digital technology. They're actually better in so many ways at silencing notifications, of kind of curating their own feeds. And this happens over time. So it's very different when we talk to the younger kids around 12 to 11 versus 15 or 16, when they're kind of veterans or experts at this. And they have a lot to share in terms of teaching us. They also think we're terrible at it, and they're probably not wrong. And so one of the other things that I love to do with a car full of kids when I'm driving carpool is to just put out some question about tech and like how I should do it. And they just mm-hmm. fill up the car with advice, and really good advice, actually. And
0: like what? Give me
1: one.
0: Well,
1: I mean, so I actually, my daughter went on Snapchat pretty young. And the reason that she went on is we had suffered a really sad loss in our extended family. And the children that were impacted by this were far away, and we wanted to be there as a group, and they were on Snapchat. So we all went on to kind of have fun together. But my husband and I were kicked off the chat, and I didn't know why.
0: Because you're grown-ups?
1: That's true. The kids do not want us in their spaces. Well, we weren't actually kicked off. The chat just kind of went quiet, and I realized that they had gravitated towards another group. So this might have happened in your lives. But, you know, we were on Snapchat where the norm is like a funny picture and then you're done. And I was writing like War and Peace, you know, checking in on everybody and like mothering. So, you know, you don't know the norms, right?
0: Aww.
1: And there's just a sign that, you know, you're an old in the young space, and they want their space. They want to own their space. And right now we're just coming in and taking away their spaces.
0: Yeah.
1: And we're not giving them alternative spaces to go to that are safer and allow them to do the things that they need to do to develop and grow.
0: That was Candace Odgers. She is a developmental psychologist and professor at the University of California, Irvine, and at Duke University. If you or someone you know may be considering suicide or is in crisis, please call or text 988 to reach the Suicide and Crisis Lifeline. This interview was done in partnership with the team at TED Talks Daily. You can hear Candace's full talk and much more on the TED Talks Daily feed. Thank you so much for listening. This episode was produced by Rachel Faulkner-White and TED Talks Daily's Lucy Little, with help from Katie Monteleone. It was edited by Allison McAdam, Sanaz Meshkinpour, and me. Our production staff at NPR also includes Matthew Cloutier, Avery Keatley, Fio Guerin, Hersha Nahada, and James Delahousie. Our executive producer is Irene Noguchi. Our audio engineer was Stacey Abbott. Our theme music was written by Ramtin Arablouei. Our partners at TED are Sal Khan, Logan McClure-Davda, Helen Walters, Roxanne Hilash, and Daniela Bellarazzo. I'm Manoush Zomorodi, and you have been listening to the TED Radio Hour from NPR.
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12: From Futuro Media and PRX, it's Latino USA. I'm Maria Hinojosa. Today, we take a deep dive into compassionate release in Pennsylvania prisons, a law that could potentially help release terminally ill, incarcerated people like 93-year-old Frank Ross.
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12: Later, we meet Michi, a woman who spent decades in prison, who tells us about the particular health concerns women have to worry about behind bars.
15: Plenty of women had died of cancer in there and died shortly thereafter.
12: All this coming up on Latino USA. Stay with us. No te vayas.
16: Live from NPR News in Washington, I'm Dan Ronan. International rescue teams have joined the efforts in Venezuela to find tens of thousands of people believed missing after last week's earthquakes. More than 1,400 people died. NPR's Ider Peralta reports.
17: The whole coast of the state of La Guaira is now lined with utter destruction. Right now, I'm in front of what used to be a 16-story building, Belo Horizonte, towers that overlooked the Caribbean. The two earthquakes have turned it into a pile of rubble. All that's left is a mangled mess of rebars and a pile of concrete that is now stacked five stories high. The families are desperately looking for their loved ones. They say one rescue crew said it was too dangerous to work here, but they continue digging. The smell of death fills the air, but they want to find their loved ones, dead or alive. Ider Peralta, in Catia, La Mar, Venezuela.
16: Several Democratic governors have sent National Guard troops to Washington, D.C. ahead of the America 250 celebrations in the city. It's the first time Democrats have sent troops to D.C. as part of President Trump's deployment. NPR's Kat Lonsdorf reports.
18: North Carolina, Kentucky, Michigan, and Minnesota all have troops in D.C. now. They join more than a dozen Republican-led states that have had troops in the city for months. NPR reached out to each Democratic governor's office, and spokespeople made it clear that their Guard members were sent to help with the influx of crowds expected for America 250 celebrations and not as part of the larger law enforcement efforts in Trump's federal task force. But legal experts say drawing a distinction between the America 250 celebration and the task force operations will prove difficult in a city already full of troops. There are more than 4,800 now in D.C. at an estimated cost of more than $2.8 million per day. Kat Lonsdorf, NPR News, Washington.
16: On Wall Street, investors will be watching for an update on the U.S. job market this week. Here's NPR's Scott Horsley.
19: Before they fire up their Independence Day barbecues, traders will take the temperature of the U.S. labor market. Employers added an average of 188,000 jobs a month in March, April, and May. Forecasters think June's hiring pace might be a little bit slower, but still strong enough to keep the unemployment rate in check. We'll find out on Thursday when the Labor Department delivers its monthly jobs report. Average wages were up 3.4% for the 12 months ending in May. That was not enough to keep pace with rising prices. The new Federal Reserve Chairman, Kevin Warsh, has promised to restore price stability. He's set to take part in a panel discussion with other central bankers in Portugal on Wednesday. Scott Horsley, NPR News, Washington.
16: Extreme temperatures in large parts of Europe are being blamed in France for an additional 1,000 deaths during this record-breaking heat wave. Authorities in Berlin used water cannons to cool down the crowd. It's NPR. One of America's most historic horse racing venues has reached the finish line. Aqueduct Racetrack in New York closed for good Sunday, this after 132 years of racing. The final race marked the end of live thoroughbred racing at the Queen's Track, which opened in 1894 and hosted racing legends such as Secretariat, Man O' War, and Seabiscuit. Racing will move permanently to the newly rebuilt Belmont Park, which is scheduled to reopen in September following a $455 million renovation. Officials plan to redevelop 100 acres of the site for housing, retail, community space, and other uses. Wildfires are burning in several states in the Southwest, including Arizona. A fire in the northern part of the state is prompting residents to get out to evacuate. From member station KNAU, Chris Clements reports.
20: The pocket fire nearly doubled in size this weekend, driven by high winds, low humidity, and challenging terrain. It's tearing through Red Rock Country north of Sedona and getting closer to communities like Kachina Village, where Cheyenne Grabiak lives. He says this wildfire seems worse than past fires in the area.
21: It feels a little scarier just because the wind we've had the last few days and just how dry it's been.
20: Fire managers say the pocket fire could get closer to Flagstaff as high winds continue. For NPR News, I'm Chris Clements in Flagstaff.
16: Comedy legend Mel Brooks turns 100 today. He is only one of a handful of entertainers to be awarded an Emmy, a Grammy, an Oscar, and a Tony Award, and he is a Kennedy Center honoree. 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
12: Welcome to Latino USA. I'm Maria Hinojosa.
23: Hello.
24: Suave.
23: Yes.
24: I was in a meeting. I just read your text.
12: It is January 9th, 2026, and producer Julieta Martinelli steps out of a meeting to answer a call.
24: He is getting out today?
23: I'm heading right there to the nursing home right now.
12: It's a call that we've been waiting for a long time.
23: As we speak, they're trying for him out now. The reason they didn't tell us yesterday because the policies. They can't tell you when they're coming on.
12: Julieta's on the phone with Suave, a former juvenile lifer and the subject of our Pulitzer Prize-winning podcast about life after incarceration. I met Suave over 30 years ago and stayed in touch with him for decades while he was in prison. Then, in our podcast, Suave, we documented his release in 2017 and his reentry. Julieta was a producer and host of the second season of the podcast.
25: In our second season, we met Suave's mentor and father figure in prison, a man in his 90s named Frank Ross. Frank was awaiting a decision that could grant him his release from prison. And today, there was finally news.
23: He is being transferred as we speak.
24: Okay, I'm trying to find a flight tonight as soon as possible. How do you feel?
23: I've been emotional. I mean, yeah. That man been in prison. Yeah.
12: After nearly 50 years behind bars, Frank Ross was free. There were no friends or family waiting outside the prison gates
25: That's because Frank is being released under Pennsylvania's Compassionate Release Statute, also known as a medical transfer. That's a law that creates a pathway for seriously ill people in prison to be released to seek out better health care on the outside.
1: Frank taught Suave how to read and write. He mentored and he fathered him, along with hundreds of other young men in prison. In exchange, Suave always thought that he would help care for Frank in his final days when they were both in prison.
2: Oh, I can't believe it. Okay, well, this took me totally by surprise, but I'm happy. I'm happy for you.
1: Now, Suave could repay the man who had given him so much, and Frank Ross would just maybe have an opportunity for a dignified death on the outside. Maybe, because nothing in the prison system is ever predictable or simple. On today's episode, Released to Die, a series that takes a look at compassionate release for sick and elderly people imprisoned in Pennsylvania. Compassionate release aims to address one of the fastest growing trends in incarceration in the United States, something experts call the grain of American prisons. We'll take a dive into the current compassionate release laws, what it's like to get sick in prison, and what it really means to have a chance to die free. Between 2001 and 2018, more than 30,000 people aged 55 or older died in prison. Never have there been so many older people behind bars, and the number is steadily rising. By 2030, they will be one-third of the prison population.
25: The reason? Harsh sentencing practices that started in the 70s and peaked through the 80s and 90s to today. Data shows that this led to more people than ever serving long sentences, including life without parole. And you've probably heard the term, mandatory minimums.
1: Coupled with three-strike laws and other tough-on-crime policies, that meant more people going to prison and for longer periods of time. Prison populations exploded with vast racial discrepancies in sentencing. And with so many life sentences or decades-long sentences, it was only a matter of time until those people became older and sicker, with prisons unable to meet their healthcare needs.
25: That's part of the reason why almost every state and the federal prison system have some kind of compassionate release policy. It's a way to grant early release from prison to sick or elderly incarcerated individuals who have no other real avenue within the court system. In Pennsylvania prisons, where Frank Ross is, an incarcerated person may petition the court for a temporary transfer to either a hospital, a long-term facility, or hospice. In order to be considered, someone like Frank must meet seven different parameters. Most importantly, they must be seriously ill and expected to have less than a year to live and be able to prove that their healthcare needs are better met on the outside. If they were to be cured of their terminal illness on the outside, they could be returned to prison.
1: Compassionate release is for people who know that they're going to die. The question is, will they get to die on the outside? Julieta's going to pick up the story from here.
25: The day of Frank's release, Suave rushes to the healthcare facility for seniors where he's been transferred. Frank is already there, in a shared room separated by a flimsy curtain surrounded by bare white walls. He texts me to FaceTime him.
3: You want to talk to him?
2: Yes, hi. Okay. Hi, Mr. Ross. Congratulations.
3: You don't have to do that. Just talk to the phone.
4: Oh, no. It's the first time he held a cell phone.
3: Yeah.
2: Oh, wow. Yeah. Wow. Technology's really changed.
25: Frank tries to put the video call on his ear. He's never held a cell phone. He was convicted in 1980 and was always kind of an old school guy in prison. He never even got a tablet.
0: Hi, Mr. Ross. How are you? Congratulations.
6: This guy ain't got a good look right now. I'm just picturing that way. I mean, he looks better than he did on television.
0: Really?
6: He lost some weight. He looks good.
25: On his first day out of prison, Frank seems primarily occupied with Suave's weight. I mean, he calls Suave his son, after all.
0: He looks good, right? How do you feel?
6: Well, I'm talking about him right now.
25: Now, Frank is hard to understand. He's 93, he's lost his teeth, and he doesn't have dentures. Besides the ravages of cancer, he's also struggling with cognitive decline due to dementia. Over the last few years in prison, he was mostly bedridden, sometimes in a wheelchair, and fully dependent on other incarcerated men to care for him.
6: Yeah. How are you today?
0: I'm very happy because of your news.
6: Are you going to come to visit me tomorrow?
0: I am, yes. I'm getting on a plane tonight so I can see you tomorrow morning.
6: Whenever, I'll be here.
25: Before we hang up the phone, Frank lays down his chief interest in letting us in to make this series. He's hoping it will help him bring some attention to his writing.
7: I get him an agent because he's trying to get some of his work out.
8: You have your boxes and stuff with you?
7: Yes, of course. We're going to try to get you an agent.
25: Frank hopes to get more of his writing published before he dies. The only item Frank insisted on bringing with him from his prison cell was a box filled with stories, nearly 5 decades of writing. To understand who Frank is as a person, you have to understand that above all, he is a writer, and writers dream of sharing their love of words. That's how Suave and Frank crossed paths 3 decades ago at a maximum security prison in Philadelphia. Suave was in his early 20s, and Frank was in his late 50s. We actually told this story at length in an episode of Suave Season 2, but I'll give you a summary.
9: Hey, Frank, what's going on, buddy?
25: This is a phone call between Suave and Frank from 2023, when Frank was still in prison.
9: Not much, man. I'm over here, man. I'm over here telling my people how much you showed me when I was in prison, right? And what do you do?
6: I learned how to do write fiction since I've been here.
9: How many screenplays have you written?
6: Well, I got 45 now, and I got about 90 short stories.
25: 45 screenplays and 90 short stories. A portion of it was published. Frank was profiled in newspapers decades ago. Some of his books are still out there for purchase. And more than a writer, Frank was a teacher.
9: There was hundreds, if not thousands of people in the DOC that he showed how to read and write. And I was one of them.
25: Frank was an old head, an old timer, and someone who commanded respect. Suave says Frank didn't really get involved in prison politics. He never got in trouble, and he minded his own business. When he took a liking to someone, though, he approached them with a curious proposition.
9: He was one of the dudes that he had enough heart to step to me, I guess. He was like, hey, young boy, let me talk to you. And I used to tell him, look, man, what can you get for me, right? And he's like, I got some pen and paper for you.
25: That's how he and Suave became close. Suave was illiterate, but over time, and under a teacher like Frank, Suave learned how to read and write. Frank then encouraged him to pursue an education, and Suave eventually graduated with a bachelor's within prison walls. Frank did the same for countless others. Now, years later, as I prepare to go meet him in person for the first time, I think about a conversation I had with Frank over the phone as he waited for his compassionate release application to be reviewed.
6: In my conversation paper, I didn't say I earned the right to come home, which I don't think you ever do if you take somebody's life. But I asked for mercy, that's all I asked for. And I can't ask for no more.
25: Frank said he would never earn the right to come home. He took someone's life. All he was asking for was mercy.
1: When we come back, we learn more about what it means to receive compassionate release And we hear about Frank's challenges of trying to start over, even though he's terminally ill. Stay with us. No te vayas.

0: That's it for today. Our show was the work of Julieta Martinelli and Marlon Bishop. Fernanda Echavarri is our managing editor. Nancy Trujillo is our production manager. Our engineers are Stephanie LeBeau, Julia Caruso, and JJ Carubin. The Latino USA team also includes Roxana Aguirre, Reynaldo Leaños Jr., Luis Luna, Glorimar Márquez, and Adriana Rodriguez. Benny Lay Ramirez and I are executive producers. I'm your host, Maria Hinojosa. 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Hasta la próxima. No te vayas. Chao.
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0: Forget Freud. New Yorker cartoonist Roz Chast is the best interpreter of dreams, hands down. I'm Meg Wolitzer, and on this Selected Shorts, Chast reads from her new book, I Must Be Dreaming.
1: So I had this dream about Danny DeVito. I dreamed that I was married to him. In my dream, he lay with his head in my lap, gazing up at me with adoration. And I thought, I'm not in love with him, but it's nice to be adored, so maybe this will work out.
0: Stay with us for fiction about sleep and dreams with hilarious tales from Chast's own vault of neuroses. You're listening to Selected Shorts, where our greatest actors transport us through the magic of fiction, one short story at a time. As long as people have been telling stories, dreams have been a narrative tool to communicate meaning. Dreams appear in ancient Sumerian, Egyptian, and Greek stories. They motivate characters in early novels like The Tale of Genji and Don Quixote. Dreams are irresistible to writers, with good reason. Because dreams are ultimately kind of mysterious, there are a lot of ways to use them. If a writer is skilled enough, they can even make their own dreams entertaining. Seriously. Set aside all the time some friend or partner or friend's partner droned on about their uninteresting dream. We actually know someone who cracked the code. It's New Yorker cartoonist Roz Chast. For decades, she has spun her anxious thoughts and careful observations into comedy gold. And she's shared them in books including What I Hate from A to Z and Can't We Talk About Something More Pleasant? And as her new book, I Must Be Dreaming, proves, Roz Chast can make her own dreams not just relatable, but compelling. Being dreams, of course, they are a little weird, but they're also hilarious. Chast's book is charming, and she is too. So we invited her to host a night of stories about dreams and hear excerpts from her book, too. This Selected Shorts is the product of that live show with different ways to look at dreams. Here she is, introducing the evening on stage at Symphony Space.
1: Ever since I was a kid, I was interested not only in the content of my dreams, but the fact that one dreamed at all. Why didn't I switch off when I fell asleep? And what was this mishmash of stuff that projected itself inside my head like my own weird theater that showed nonsensical movies on a nightly basis? And some years ago, I was working on a book that was going nowhere, and I really sort of hated working on it, and I procrastinated any time I could. And what I got involved with was drawing up my dreams. And I enjoyed it so much, kind of taking the dream and cartoonifying it. As I say in this book, they're like the fillets of the dreams. And this was the first one that I drew up, Bissell and the Glove. My mother and her friend, a man named Bissell, I don't know this person, had come into possession of O.J. Simpson's famous glove. This Bissell guy telephoned her to tell her of his great business idea. We can rent it out for parties. As a matter of fact, I'm wearing it right now. And my mother had a different opinion. That glove belongs in a safety deposit box.
0: That was Roz Chast sharing how her book of illustrated dreams, I Must Be Dreaming, came to be. Now, let's get to the stories. Our first piece is by Ed Park. He's a longtime writer and editor whose work has appeared in The Atlantic, Harper's, and The New Yorker. His titles include the novel Same Bed, Different Dreams, which was named one of the top 10 books of 2023 by Publishers Weekly. This piece, a kind of late-night fever dream tweaked by pharmaceuticals, is called The Wife on Ambien. Reading it is John Fugelsang, an actor, comic, and the host of Tell Me Everything on Sirius XM. He unsurprisingly finds his way into the story's comic elements. And now, Ed Park's The Wife on Ambien, read by John Fugelsang.
2: Good evening. The Wife on Ambien. The Wife on Ambien knows the score. I mean this literally. Rangers, 4-3 in the overtime. Devils fall to the Flames, 3-1. Knicks lose again at home. In the morning, I open the paper, and none of this checks out. The wife on Ambien calls me Bob, calls me Mom, calls me Mr. Blue Pants. The wife on Ambien makes false starts. In 1 week, she has sketched a music hall. She is not an architect. Designed a drone. She is not an engineer. Written 2 scenes of a play called Haunted Masquerade. Her MFA is in sculpture. The handwriting is a bear, but I piece together a plot. A society lady leads double life in the London of Jack the Ripper. In the morning, the wife on Ambien denies authorship. Though at lunch, I hear the first line of the soliloquy leave her lips. The wife on Ambien cooks eggs. I take pains to hide the ingredients and the hardware. Still, she conjures omelets from a secret stash of eggs. With a pan, I somehow miss. She singes her robe. I gain 5 pounds in a month. The wife on Ambien gets fresh. She moves on top of me like it's spin class. That was nice, I say afterwards. Really nice. It reminds me of our wedding night. Paris, my God, we were so young. Do you remember how the stars, I say, then stop? Because she's already snoring. The wife on Ambien tries to order Ambien on Amazon. The wife on Ambien makes up the names of golfers. The wife on Ambien keeps me guessing. You don't want to know what I did in Tucson, she says, patting me on the head like a child. I'd better not say what went down in West Hartford. Tell me, I say. She looks around for some eggs. The wife on Ambien recites the poetry of T.S. Eliot, sings the music of Jesus and Mary Chain, calculates how much we have to save to retire. Her figures vary. The wife on Ambien also tells me it doesn't matter that the sun will swallow the earth exactly 8 billion years or 13 weeks or 24 hours from now. The wife on Ambien orders Uber after Uber. The cars stream toward us like a series of sharks. It's 4 a.m. Drivers from many countries gather on the corner, fling curses at our window, break out the booze, arrange marriages among their offspring. The wife on Ambien hacks into my Facebook account and leaves slurs on the pages of my enemies. Get a life, you're a joke. She joins political causes directly opposed to her own. I spend an hour every morning cleaning up the digital trail. The wife on Ambien shouts, Atlantis! Just that, Atlantis! The wife on Ambien drinks an entire quart of milk. She washes out the slim jug and stands it up in the recycling bin like a soldier. The wife on Ambien forgets about our children, Danica, 11, and Morris, 5. We named them after a race car driver and a cat. It was her idea. She had it on Ambien. I get home from work after 9 and see all the kids attacking each other with belts while she sleeps. All the cushions and pillows piled in the center of the room. Don't wreck our fort, Daddy, Morris says. It's more like a tower, I say. Then don't wreck our tower, Danica says. What about your homework, I ask my daughter. Homework's for losers, she says. Losers like you, Morris says. Honey, I call, but the wife on Ambien is sawing logs. The wife on Ambien takes her vitamins, organizes the spice rack. She alphabetizes the shelves in the hallway and polishes my shoes. She wanders a while, adjusting picture frames that are out of true. Everything looks cleaner in the morning. But other nights, she's knocking tchotchkes off tables, surrounding the wastebasket with coffee grounds in ritual fashion. The wife on Ambien, how can I describe her? The way she tilts her head reminds me of pictures of her grandmother as a youth. The way she does a Bronx cheer reminds me of my first boss who was in the Merchant Marine. The wife on Ambien scrolls through her phone, swipes with her eyes shut. I can't wrench it from her iron grip. In the morning, she asks, did you change the time zone to Dubai? I sense a light. It's 3:15 a.m. And the wife on Ambien is playing online poker. Around the virtual table are Joker 17, Ace in Hole, and Mr. Blue Pants. I would force her to stop, but she's winning by a lot. Someone has to bring home the bacon while my startup starts up. That's how I figure it. I'm seeking funding for a virtual reality venture that will let you live in the home you grew up in. The wife on Ambien can list the presidents in order. The wife in real life can't. The wife on Ambien tries her hand at painting. The tubes are open. The brushes stand in a coffee can of gray water. There's a becoming beige smudge on her brow. But where are the canvases? Whither the tableau? Many years later, when we move out of the city, I find her art under a box of books in a basement storage locker. These are all pictures of toast, I say. The wife on Ambien solves Danica's Rubik's Cube. The wife on Ambien insists she doesn't snore. One night, I set up my phone to record her, balancing it on an eyeglasses case between our pillows, wondering if that's legal. In the morning, the device tells a different tale. It's just me calling out her name, my voice thinning to a whine, like a dog that strayed too far from its master. A voice that would keep the best of us up at night. Thank you.
0: That was Ed Park's story, The Wife on Ambien, performed by John Fugelsang. You know, I tried to write a story like that once, something autobiographical, but The Wife on Alka-Seltzer Plus just felt a little less dramatic somehow. Now let's hear from New Yorker cartoonist Roz Chast, our inspiration for this show.
1: I don't know about you guys, but I have a lot of repeating dreams, and these are some of them: alone at a party, I have a terrible disease, New York City has an unusual neighborhood, a beach in Midtown, well, I'll be. Once again, I have lost my purse, the subway is different today. This is the X train, and it is in the Alps. And pregnant and old. And this is not a happy dream.
0: That was Roz Chast performing an excerpt from her cartoon memoir, I Must Be Dreaming. Next, something from British writer Tessa Hadley. She is the prolific author of titles including Free Love and After the Funeral. This story about how dreams might push us into real-world action is the title story from her collection, Bad Dreams and Other Stories. It is read by Rita Wolfe, an actor who has appeared in off-Broadway shows, including The Michaels and An Ordinary Muslim and A Delicate Balance. And now here's Bad Dreams by Tessa Hadley, performed by Rita Wolfe.
3: Bad dreams. A child woke up in the dark. She seemed to swim up into consciousness as if to a surface, which she then broke through, looking around with her eyes open. At first, the darkness was implacable, but as she stared into the darkness, familiar forms began to loom through it. The pale outline of a window, printed by the street lamp against the curtains, the horizontals on the opposite wall, which were the shelves where she and her brother kept their books and toys. The child knew these details by heart, though she couldn't see them in the dark. She was where she always was when she woke up, in her own bedroom, in the top bunk, her younger brother asleep in the lower one. She struggled to sit up out of the tightly wound nest of sheets and blankets. She was asthmatic and feared not being able to catch her breath. Something had happened, she was sure, while she was asleep. She didn't know what it was at first, but the strong dread it had left behind didn't subside with the confusion of waking. Then she remembered that this thing had happened inside her sleep, in her dream. She had dreamt something horrible and so plausible that it was vividly present as soon as she remembered it. She had dreamt that she was reading her favorite book, the one she read over and over, and actually had been reading earlier that night until her mother came to turn off the light. In the dream, she had been turning its pages as usual when, beyond the story's familiar last words, she discovered an extra section that she had never seen before. A short paragraph set on a page by itself, headed Epilogue. She was an advanced reader for 9 and knew about prologues and epilogues, though it didn't occur to her then that she was the author of her own dreams and must have invented this epilogue herself. It seemed so completely a found thing, alien and unanticipated, coming from outside herself, against her will. In the real book she loved, Swallows and Amazons, six children spent their summers in perfect freedom, sailing dinghies on a lake, absorbed in adventures and rivalries that were half invented games and half truth, pushing across the threshold of safety into a thrilling unknown. All the details in the book had the solidity of life, though it wasn't her own life. She didn't have servants or boats or a lake or an absent father in the Navy. She had read all the other books in the series too, and she acted out their stories with her friends at school, although they lived in a city and none of them had ever been sailing. The world of Swallows and Amazons existed in a dimension parallel to her own, touching it only in their games. Now the child seemed to see the impersonal print of the dream epilogue written on the darkness in front of her eyes. "John and Roger both went on to," it began in a businesslike voice. Of course, the words weren't actually in front of her eyes, and parts of what was written were elusive when she sought them. Certain sentences, though, were scored into her awareness as sharply as if she'd heard them read aloud. Roger drowned at sea in his 20s. John suffered with a bad heart. The Blackett sisters, long illnesses. Titi killed in an unfortunate accident. The litany of deaths tore jaggedly into the tissue that the book had woven, making everything lopsided and hideous. The epilogue's gloating, bland language, complacently regretful, seemed to relish catching her out in her dismay. "Oh, didn't you know? Susan lived to a ripe old age." Susan was the dullest of the Swallows, tame and sensible, in charge of cooking and housekeeping. Still, the idea of her ripe old age was full of horror. Wasn't she just a girl with everything ahead of her? The child knew that the epilogue existed only in her dream, but she couldn't dispel the taint of it, clinging to her thoughts. When she was younger, she had called to her mother if she woke in the night, but something stopped her from calling out now. She didn't want to tell anyone about the dream. She was afraid, anyway, that her mother wouldn't understand the awfulness of the dream if she tried to explain it. She might laugh or think it was silly. For the first time, the child felt as if she were alone in her own home. Not wanting to lie down in the place where she'd had the dream, she swung over the side rail of the bed and reached with her bare feet for the steps of the ladder. The lower bunk was a cave so dark that she couldn't make out the shape of her sleeping brother. Quietly, she opened her bedroom door. The doors to the kitchen and the lounge, which were at the back of the flat, stood open onto the windowless hallway. A thin blue light falling through them lay in rectangles on the hall carpet. She had read about moonlight, but had never taken in its reality before. It made the lampshade of Spanish wrought iron, which had always hung from a chain in the hallway, seem suddenly as barbaric as a cage or a portcullis in a castle. Everything was tidy in the kitchen. The dishcloth had been wrung out and hung on the edge of the plastic washing up bowl. Something on a plate was wrapped in greaseproof paper. The sewing machine was put away under its cover at one end of the table. The pieces of Liberty Lawn print, which her mother was cutting out for one of her ladies, were folded carefully in their paper bag to keep them clean. Liberty Lawn. Her mother named it reverently, like an incantation, though the daily business of her sewing wasn't reverent, but briskly pragmatic, cutting and pinning and snipping at seams with pinking shears, running the machine with her head bent close to the work in bursts of concentration, one hand always raised to the wheel to slow it, or breaking threads quickly in the little clip behind the needle. The chatter of the sewing machine, racing and easing and halting and starting up again, was like a busy engine driving their days. In the lounge, the child paddled her toes in the hair of the white goatskin rug. She touched the pages heaped on her father's writing desk. His meaning, densely tangled in his black italic writing, seemed more accessible through her fingertips in the dark than it ever was in daylight, when its difficulty thwarted her. He was studying for his degree in the evenings, after teaching at school all day. She and her brother played quietly so as not to disturb him. Their mother had impressed upon them the importance of his work. He was writing about a book, Leviathan. His ink bottle had left imprints on the desk's leather inlay, and he stored his notes on a shelf in cardboard folders, carefully labelled, the pile of folders growing ever higher. The child was struck by the melancholy of this accumulation. Sometimes she felt a pang of fear for her father, as if he were exposed and vulnerable. And yet, when he wasn't working, he charmed her with his jokes, pretending to be poisoned when he tasted the cakes she had made, teasing her school friends until they blushed. She never feared in the same way for her mother. Her mother was capable. She was the whole world. In their absence, her parents were more distinctly present to her than usual, as individuals with their own unfathomable adult preoccupations. She was aware of their lives running backward from this moment into a past she could never enter. This moment, too, the one fitted around her now as inevitably and closely as a skin, would one day become the past. Its details then would seem remarkable and poignant, and she would never be able to return inside them. The chairs in the lounge, formidable in the dimness, seemed drawn up as if for a spectacle, waiting more attentively than if they were filled with people. The angular recliner built of black tubular steel with lozenges of polished wood for arms. The cone-shaped wicker basket in its round wrought iron frame. The black-painted wooden armchair with orange cushions. And the low divan covered in striped olive-green cotton. The reality of the things in the room seemed more substantial to the child than she was herself. And she wanted, in a sudden passion, to break something, to disrupt this world of her home, sealed in its mysterious stillness, where her bare feet made no sound on the lino or the carpets. On impulse, using all her strength, she pushed at the recliner from behind, tipping it over slowly until it was upside down, with its top resting on the carpet and its legs in the air. The rubber ferrules on its feet, unexpectedly silly in the moonlight, like prim, tiny shoes. Then she tipped over the painted chair so that its cushions flopped out. She pulled the wicker cone out of its frame and turned the frame over, flipped up the goatskin rug. She managed to make very little noise, just a few soft bumps and thuds. When she had finished, though, the room looked as if a hurricane had blown through it, throwing the chairs about. She was shocked by what she'd effected, but gratified too. The after sensation of strenuous work tingled in her legs and arms, and she was breathing fast. Her whole body rejoiced in the chaos. Perhaps it would be funny when her parents saw it in the morning. At any rate, nothing, nothing would ever make her tell them that she'd done it. They would never know. And that was funny too. A private hilarity bubbled up in her, though she wouldn't give way to it. She didn't want to make a sound. At that very moment, as she surveyed her crazy handiwork, the moon sank below the top of the wall outside, and the room darkened, all its solidity withdrawn. The child's mother woke up early in the dawn. Had her little boy called out to her? He sometimes woke in the night and had strange fits of crying, during which he didn't recognize her and screamed in her arms for his mummy. She listened but heard nothing. Yet she was as fully, promptly awake as if there had been some summons or a bell had rung. Carefully, she sat up, not wanting to wake her sleeping husband, who was lying on his side.

of the night before, she would wake to find herself beside this stranger, buried away from her miles deep, frowning in his sleep. His immobility then seemed a kind of comment or a punishment directed at her. The grey light in the room was diffuse and hesitant. Even on sunny days, these rooms at the front of the flat weren't bright. She had been happy in this flat at first, in the new freedom of her married life. But now, she resented the neighbours always brooding overhead and was impatient to move to a place they could have all to themselves. But that would have to wait until he finished his degree. She eased out from under the warmth of the blankets. In the hall, she listened at the door of the children's room, which stood ajar. Nothing. The lavatory was chilly. Its tiny high window made it feel like a prison cell, but a blackbird sang liquidly outside in the yard. On the way back to bed, she looked into the kitchen, where everything was as she'd left it. He hadn't even made his cocoa or eaten the sandwich she'd put out for him before he came to bed. His refraining made her tense her jaw, as if he had repudiated her and preferred his work. She should have been a painter, she thought in a flash of anger, not a housewife and a dressmaker. Still, her orderly kitchen reassured her, the scene of her daily activity, poised and quiescent now, awaiting the morning when she'd pick it up again with renewed energy. Perhaps he'd like bacon for his breakfast. She had saved up her housekeeping to buy him some. His mother had cooked bacon for him every morning. When she glanced into the lounge, her shock at the sight of the chairs thrown about was as extreme as a hand clapped over her mouth from behind. The violence was worse because it was frozen in silence, had lain in wait, gloating, while she suspected nothing. Someone had broken in. She was too afraid in the first moments to call out to her husband. She waited in the doorway, holding her breath for the movement that would give the intruder away. It was awful to think that a few minutes ago she had gone, unprotected, all the way down the lonely passageway to the lavatory. Then, as her panic subsided, she took in the odd specificity of the chaos. Only the chairs were overturned at the center of the room. Nothing else had been touched. Nothing pulled off the shelves and thrown on the floor. Nothing smashed. The lounge windows were tightly closed, just as the back door had surely been closed in the kitchen. Nothing had been taken. Had it? The wireless was intact on its shelf. Rousing out of her stupor, she crossed to the desk and opened the drawer where her husband kept his band earnings. The money was safe, £3.10 in notes and some loose change, along with his pipe and pipe cleaners and dirty tobacco pouch, the smell of which stayed on her fingers when she closed the drawer. Instead of waking her husband, she tried the window catches, then went around checking the other rooms of the flat. The kitchen door and the front door were both securely bolted, and no one could have climbed in through the tiny window in the lavatory. Soundless, on her bare feet, she entered the children's bedroom and stood listening to their breathing. Her little boy stirred in his sleep but didn't cry. Her daughter was spread-eagled awkwardly amid the menagerie of her stuffed toys and dolls. Their window, too, was fastened shut. There was no intruder in the flat, and only one explanation for the crazy scene in the front room. Her imagination danced with affront and dismay. Chilled, she returned to stand staring in the lounge. Her husband was moody, and she'd always known that he had anger buried in him, but he'd never done anything like this before, nothing so naked and outrageous. She supposed he must have got frustrated with his studies before he came to bed. Or was the disorder a derisory message meant for her, because he despised her homemaking, her domestication of the free life he'd once had? Perhaps the mess was even supposed to be some kind of brutal joke. She couldn't imagine how she had slept through the outburst. This time, for once, she was clearly in the right, wasn't she? He had been childish, giving way to his frustration, as if she didn't feel fed up sometimes, and he criticized her for her bad temper. He had such high standards for everyone else. From now on, she would hold on to this new insight into him, no matter how reasonable he seemed.
her disdain.

0: hurt her, like a bruise to the chest. She was more used to admiring him. But it was also exhilarating. She seemed to see the future with great clarity, looking forward through a long tunnel of antagonism in which her husband was her enemy. This awful truth appeared to be something she had always known, though in the past it had been clouded in uncertainty, and now she saw it starkly. Calmly and quietly, she picked up each chair, put back the cushions which had tumbled onto the carpet, straightened the goatskin rug. The room looked as serene as if nothing had ever happened in it. The joke of its serenity erupted inside her like bubbles of soundless laughter. Nothing, nothing would ever make her acknowledge what he'd done or the message he'd left for her, although when he saw the room restored to its rightful order, he would know that she knew. She would wait for him to be the first to acknowledge in words the passage of this silent violence between them. In the bedroom, she lay down beside her husband, with her back turned. Her awareness of her situation seemed pure and brilliant, and she expected to lie awake, burning at his nearness. There was less than an hour to wait before she had to get up again. She'd got back into bed only because her feet were cold, and it was too early to switch on the electric fire in the kitchen. But almost at once, she dropped into a deep sleep, particularly blissful, as if she were falling down through syrupy darkness, her limbs unbound and bathing in warmth. When she woke again, this time her little boy really was calling out to her, she remembered immediately what had happened in the night, but she also felt refreshed and blessed. A young wife fried bacon for her husband. The smell of it filled the flat. Her son was eating cereal at the table. Her husband was preoccupied, packing exercise books into his worn briefcase, opening the drawer in his desk where he kept his pipe and tobacco, dropping these into the pocket of his tweed jacket. But he came at some point to stand behind his wife at the stove and put his arms around her, nuzzling her neck, kissing her behind her ear, and she leaned back into his kiss, as she always did, tilting her head to give herself to him. When the bacon was ready, she served it up on a plate with fried bread and a tomato and poured his tea, then went to find out why their daughter was dawdling in the bedroom. The girl was sitting on the edge of her brother's bunk, trying to pull on her knee-length socks with one hand while she held a book open in front of her eyes with the other. Her thin, freckled face was nothing like her mother's. One white sock was twisted around her leg with its dirty heel sticking out at the front, and the book was surely the same one she'd already read several times. The child was insistent, though, that she needed to start reading it all over again from the beginning. Her mother took the book away and chivied her along.
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1: Welcome back. This is Selected Shorts, where our greatest actors transport us through the magic of fiction, one short story at a time. I'm Meg Wolitzer. Dreams, that's what we're exploring in this week's shorts. Not only do a lot of short stories use dreams as a plot point, but the stories themselves can kind of feel like dreams with their own logic, their own weird twists. Next, a piece from writer Tom Barbash. He writes both fiction and nonfiction, and his books include The Dakota Winters and The Last Good Chance. We're going to hear the title story from his collection, Stay Up With Me. While dreams aren't the bulk of the narrative here, they make up a very crucial element just under the surface. Performing it is Jason Ralph. He's an actor who made his name on stage and has since appeared in series including The Marvelous Mrs. Maisel and starred in The Magicians. Here's Jason Ralph in his Selected Shorts debut, reading Tom Barbash's Stay Up With Me.
5: Stay Up With Me. Henry is in the part of the dream where his father carries him piggyback through the shoulder-high waves. His father's t-shirt is soaked through, and the salt water is making the cut on Henry's elbow sting when a woman's voice calls out, Henry. Henry. And before his eyes open, he knows who it is. He can tell by the smell of her shampoo that it's Alice. He'd been napping in the cafe around the corner from his apartment, the one open till midnight. He just left, Alice says, sitting down at Henry's table, which is by the corner window. She does this fairly frequently. She finds Henry, now a boy-faced 31, somewhere in the neighborhood when she wants his advice. Once, when she needed to choose between two job offers, she searched the grocery store, three coffee shops, and two bars before discovering him seated with his eyes closed on the couch at the laundry mat. Henry has been escaping into dreams a lot lately, in movie theaters or on buses or subways, but mainly in cafes or coffee shops where he spends the bulk of his afternoons and evenings reading or working on one of his scripts. He thanked me, she says with a pained smile. Services rendered, I guess. And he stares at her blankly and then glances at his watch. I'm sorry to bug you, but I really need you, Henry. And she gives him the little girl pout, the one that often convinces him to give her rides or buy her dinner. All right, then. When did he come over? Just after 9, and Henry does the math. It's 11 now. Well, that's efficiency. It's not like that. He works in the emergency room, and he has this ridiculous schedule. Anyway, I think I was insensitive to him. How so? His dog died this morning. I guess that's a pretty big deal. Yeah, I'd say so. I told him I was sorry. I was really sorry. Many times over, I don't know. I mean, how many times can you say, my God, that's awful. That's so sad. I mean, I had a pretty traumatic run-in at work, and I kept it to myself. Dogs are family members, Henry says as he gazes down at his screenplay, which is about a spy mission in Tanzania during World War II, and he considers letting Alice read some of it, and then he remembers how badly that went last time. He said it had a heart attack. Since when did dogs start having heart attacks? I thought of a dog dressed up like one of those overworked executives eating too much bacon cheeseburgers and then like keeling over. Henry looks at the other tables to see if anyone else is hearing this. I'm going back to work, he says. Not just yet. Henry, I've got a deadline, but you were sleeping, napping. She bites her lower lip and sighs. You want to maybe go grab a drink, she says. He considers the offer. Henry is in the parched badlands of a dry spell, and the thought of a couple drinks with Alice followed by a trip to his apartment is like a sugar rush, apt to raise his spirits for an hour or so before dropping him into a prolonged crash. Maybe not. All right, she says. Can I just sit here with you and read for a while? Remember when we used to do that? Do you have something to read? Nope. Henry hands her a book from his bag and then goes back to working on his screenplay. Alice begins reading the book and twirling a strand of her straight brown hair around a pencil. And after a while, she tilts her head thoughtfully and she asks him, "How's your dad, Henry?" "He's good. I think about him all the time." And Henry raises his eyebrows dubiously. "Let's go visit him this weekend like we did that one time. Remember when we went to the movies afterward? Moulin Rouge. They had arrived 10 minutes late and they had to sit in the front row. And with all the jump cuts and the pulsating lights, Henry felt like he might go blind. I thought I would cheer you up. You thought it would cheer you up. You were the one who was being strange." "Water under the bridge," he says. But Henry remembers it vividly. He was planning to ask Alice to move in with him that night, after they made a lobby drop-off of some books at his father's, and his father insisted that they come up for a quick drink so he could finally meet Henry's girl. And his old-fashioned use of the word touched Henry enough to consent. He had assured Henry that his apartment was in cocktail party shape, and possibly, in his eyes, it was. He'd set out a full bar, dusty bottles of Tanqueray and Stoli and Maker's Mark, a few wedges of odd-tasting cheese and hard salami, what might have been pâté. And he'd clearly vacuumed, and he straightened the furniture, but along the most of cursory of investigations, Henry saw trouble, a moth-eaten alligator sweater thrown over piles of paper in his office, mold growing on the refrigerator shelves and in the corners of the bathroom. Until that night, it was possible for Henry to live in a state of suspended judgment about his father's circumstances. But now through Alice's eyes, he saw every coffee stain in the carpet or stray clump of rice on the kitchen stove as proof of his father's alarming decline. His father had downed a martini or two before they arrived, giving him the jittery, gin-emboldened air of a nightclub MC trying to earn the love of an unresponsive audience. He told a few old stories, told them flawlessly, and then, like a man who takes the wrong road on the way home and finds himself on a street very much like his but which doesn't contain his house, lost his bearings. When he recovered, he warmed to Alice, and he acted around her like a teenager with a crush, and she flirted back. It irritated Henry, but he knew that it was simply her way of making herself comfortable in a strange situation. And when Alice leaned down to retrieve a fallen ice cube, Henry caught his father admiring her. When his father retreated to the kitchen for a forgotten hors d'oeuvre, Henry apologized for the mess in the apartment. "It's fine. He's been a perfect host," Alice said, without knowing how true that had once been. In the old life, his parents' parties were legend. Posh caterers, pianists, and torch song singers, and guests in black tie, all before the business tanked and before his father fell asleep smoking a cigarette burning two rooms of their brownstone and before Henry's mother left, sending Henry plummeting into that blind alley of resentment where he both hated his father for making his mother leave and felt responsible for him and his fragile loneliness. At the door, Henry's father pressed Alice's hand in his and he told her, eyes moist, how much he loved his son, and that Henry was all that he had left in the world. And then, perhaps losing his spot in time again, he apologized to them both about the fire, and he showed Alice the burn marks on his forearm and his shin. "How often do you see him?" Alice asked when they were outside on the street. "Once a month, maybe?" The truth was closer to once a week. "I really like him," she said, and then added, "he's different from what I expected." "How so?" Henry asked, but he knew. Henry had gone to Blue Blazer private schools, and his father lived in a nice Upper East Side block, and she'd been imagining luxury, or at least the semblance of order. "You look like him, you know?" Henry peered at his reflection in a shop window. He looked more like his mother, he thought. She said a few more nice things about his father, about his sense of humor and the first edition books she'd found on his shelves, but Henry wasn't listening. "I think we should move in together," he said. She ran her finger down his sideburn as though he were an injured pet. "There's an idea," she said. Alice heads up to the counter now and orders a glass of wine and an espresso for Henry so that he'll stay awake with her. It is in this cafe that the two of them first met. It was after they'd both attended a screening at NYU, where Henry once taught a class for a former teacher who had pneumonia. Alice and a friend were talking about films in general, and Henry offered them a few well-honed observations about Otto Preminger and John Cassavetes. Alice had long legs, ringlets of brown hair and alabaster skin with six small earrings circling one ear and a little too much mascara around her large brown eyes. And she seemed interested in Henry's opinions and countered with a few provoking ones of her own. She was slightly younger than him, 25 or so, and she had seen most of the movies that Henry cherished and read many of his favorite books. And before long, they were spending entire weekends at Alice's place, staying up until 4 watching underground films that Henry brought home from his part-time job at the film archive, or just messing around and waking at noon. And some nights they'd hit a party thrown by one of Alice's friends, but they rarely stayed long, and sometimes after a cocktail or two, they'd sneak off to a back bedroom or bathroom or stairwell. And they learned how to keep their voices down and their eyes open and were caught only once by someone who was too high to care. One night, as they entered a restaurant for a late night supper, Alice and a satin t-shirt and a narrow black skirt, hair pulled back in a spiky bun. Henry, lazily self-assured in the tan suede shirt Alice picked out for him, Alice's hand in his rear jeans pocket, he paused to imagine what they must look like, and they're just bliss. Like the kind of people you would die to be. Henry's thoughts are floating in that time as he leaves the coffee shop with Alice and heads with her towards the blue-lit bar where they used to get tipsy together and make out. Henry hates the moment in which he wants her all over again because it feels like a regression. And so he treats her with a forged indifference, which he hopes will realign the balance of desire between them. They have far too much history to ever make this work, he thinks. But in certain moments, moments like this one, or on the occasional nights that Alice decides to sleep over, he wonders. They are fluent in each other's faults and wounds and hypocrisies, and so sleeping together has this feel of sleeping with a failed part of themselves, like pornography with familiar dialogue. He could teach a course on their maneuverings, he thinks, and yet he'd always get it half wrong. There's no one I'm closer to in the whole world than you, Henry. I feel the same, he says breezily before realizing it might be true. He wants to tell her his theory that that night at his father's had pushed them off course. Alice had witnessed Henry's future, or so he imagined, and so to alter that trajectory, she began needling him about finding a full-time job or selling one of the dozen screenplays he'd finished. And she took heed of his subpar housekeeping and his smoking, which Henry said he'd stop, but he never did, and he rebelled by smoking more and allowing the plates to pile up. And the question of them living together was never brought up again. She asked him at a Burger King one night about his family when he was a kid, a softball toss so he could give her something positive to hook into. And he refused to describe aloud any of the happy scenes that he'd been playing over in his mind in order to get to sleep, the surf and turf barbecues, the Florida vacations, the weekend parties at the Cape, rides in his father's white Mustang convertible, his mother reading him Watership Down when he was 8, and to his thrill, changing one of the rabbit's names to Henry. They felt too much like the right answer to an admissions interview. Like everyone else's, he said. And then a more unsettling memory came to him of when he'd actually last spoken to his mother. She'd called from Albuquerque, New Mexico, from the house where she was raising 2 other children with a different husband to tell Henry that she loved him and always would. It was late Thanksgiving night, and her voice felt so close he was certain she was just down the block. Henry, she said, as though it hadn't been 5 years, as though they'd just been speaking, are you awake? Alice waited for him to say something, anything, but he only glared at her and he lit another cigarette, staring at the match like he wanted to set the place on fire. They're drinking whiskeys now, seated across from each other in a booth. Alice smiles fondly. It's so easy, isn't it? She says. In some ways. Remember the things we did in that bathroom? That wasn't me, Henry says. Funny, well, he kind of looked like you. I was pretty hammered, she says. To be truthful, Alice was never as drunk as she pretended to be. She was always in control and always looking, watching, grading Henry, or so he believed. Remember when we sat on the opposite sides of the bar and pretended that we didn't know each other? That I remember. I kept sending you drinks, and then you made me pay you back. I guess I did. Henry sips his drink, and he watches how the ice cubes catch the light from the bar. I was such a to you, Henry. Oh, I don't know. I mean, who can tell about these things? This is our place, and I shouldn't have come here with someone else. It takes him a moment to realize what she's talking about. He'd managed to put from his mind the afternoon that she'd brought the faced music executive here, and Henry had seen them through the side window. By then it didn't matter, Henry says, but it had made him crazy seeing them flirting and ear-nibbling like a scene from early Alice and Henry. And he got wasted at a dive bar down the block, and then he shattered the window of a black Saab 93, the model of car that he'd seen the date and Alice riding in the weekend before. He used a rusted metal folding chair someone had left on the street. Utterly senseless, since the car that Alice's guy owned was blue. Alice leans toward Henry now and runs her hand from his temple across the back of his head. Her index finger brushes a lock of hair behind his ear, and he feels very sleepy. And she pulls his face to her and kisses his cheek. "Let's go back to your place," she says. On their walk to Henry's apartment, he thinks again of his father and how, rather than dismissing Alice's concern about his father, it might be better to tell her the chronology of events since that awkward visit, how Henry had put him in a managed care facility and how his father had become paranoid and frightened, but how for 5 full hours on his 65th birthday, his father had been himself at 40, and how he and Henry laughed and reminisced together like lost best friends. Alice and Henry hold hands up the stairs as they enter Henry's clean apartment. And it crosses his mind that maybe they could try things again, because it was easy in a way. And they sit in his bed and kiss and then slip beneath the white down quilt. And Alice asks him, "You don't think he's a lost cause, do you?" "I haven't given up on him," he says. And from her confused silence, he realizes that she isn't asking about his father. It stumps him for a moment, and then he remembers. "Oh, right," he says. "He'll come back. It's a weird place to bring it up, I know, but I kind of like him, and I didn't want to be rude to him." And then neither of them says anything for a while, and she places her arm across his chest. "You're so good for me, Henry," she says. "You really are." He feels very tired and then very cynical, like someone who buys a car and then learns the engine is dead. He turns onto his pillow and he lets his eyes close. And after a while, he hears her softly whispering his name. "Henry. Henry." "What?" She moves his hand. "Do you want to?" "Let's go to sleep," he says, and turns away from her. "I want to," she says, booting him. "No one gets me like you do." He thinks of booting her out, but he has neither the energy nor the inclination. The heat kicks on again with a clank and a hiss. He will move from New York, he thinks. There's nothing to keep him here other than his father, and he can come back to visit and monitor his care by phone from a distance. But he will not stagnate here another year. His father will be happy for him. And he thinks of places he can go, Boston or Los Angeles, where he has contacts, and the sort of man he would like to be when he gets there. "It's all for the best," he says to Alice, and tries to explain why, but in his sleepiness, he loses the strand, and he nods off mid-sentence, and then he drifts back into the dream. The sand dune and the smell of seaweed, his tanned and healthy father carrying a bucket of mussels that his mother would use for the bullabies. The cousins are over, and in the back of the house, Henry has built a fort out of milk crates. "Henry," the voice says again. "Henry," But he won't come back for her this time. She keeps speaking, or maybe she's only speaking in his dream, but he likes that he can leave her like this, that he can find a place away from her. "I'm sorry," the voice says now. "It isn't Alice anymore." "Say it again," he says. "I'm so sorry, sweet Henry." "Of course you are.

0: That was Jason Ralph reading Stay Up With Me by Tom Barbash. You almost forget about the dream in that story, don't you? Barbash engages us with Henry's history and the couple's challenges before looping back around to remind us about the place from which Henry's difficulties stem. Now let's hear more from Roz Chass describing her dreams, often featured in New Yorker cartoons.
1: Everybody has these dreams. There's, in fact, a website which is, I think it's called toothdreams.com. Tooth issues, and back in high school, and there's some sort of crisis. Usually for me, it's I have my schedule, or I don't have my schedule, I don't know where I'm supposed to be, and then I have to find the office, and I don't know where the office is. And I have had this dream so many times that in the dream, I think, wait a minute, I am like the age that I am, I've graduated from high school, this is not a problem. And you would think, having this epiphany in the dream, I would never have this dream again, but you would be wrong. And this dream was, it was in the New Yorker not that long ago. A lot of my dreams are, they're pretty mundane, but sometimes they're just funny. So last night I dreamed about shopping for bed slippers. I tried on some big fluffy ones, but I didn't like them. Then I tried on a pair of cute green slippers, which I realized could double as penny loafers. But I would have to put insoles in them because they had no arch support. And the store did not carry arch support insoles, but I bought them anyway. My credit card was a square rather than a rectangle, and it had a picture of a wheat field on it. The lady wasn't sure that the machine would take it, but it did. And when the machine took the card, it made a happy little chime. Ding! The end.
0: That was Roz Chast performing an excerpt from her book of illustrated dreams, I Must Be Dreaming. It may be true that in our own daily lives, we are the only ones interested in our own weird dreams. But dreams can also be raw material. In short, anything but a snooze fest. I'm Meg Wolitzer. Thanks for joining me for Selected Shorts. Selected Shorts is produced by Jennifer Brennan and Sarah Montague. Our team includes Matthew Love, Drew Richardson, Mary Shimkin, Vivienne Woodward, and Magdalene Robleski. The readings are recorded by Miles B. Smith. Our programs presented at the Getty Center in Los Angeles are recorded by Phil Richards. Our theme music is David Peterson's That's the Deal, performed by the Deerdorf Peterson Group. 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This program is also made possible with public funds from the New York State Council on the Arts, with the support of Governor Kathy Hochul and the New York State Legislature. Selected Shorts is produced and distributed by Symphony Space.
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The vocalist and composer Caroline Shaw and the quartet So Percussion joined us in our New Sound studio not too long ago to play a bunch of songs, including this one called The Parting Glass. And we learned when they were here that Caroline found the text for this old folk song, The Parting Glass, was not familiar with the original song, and so they just created a new song out of these old lyrics. If you wanted to hear what the original song sounded like, well, there are many recordings of it, including this beautifully atmospheric version by the three women of the indie rock trio known as Boy Genius, done in collaboration with the Irish duo Ye Vagabonds.

0: So that is an arrangement. That is a cover of The Parting Glass by Boy Genius. What Caroline Shaw and So Percussion did was a whole new song, a rewritten song. And on this edition of New Sounds, we will be hearing some rewritten songs, most of them taking the text, the lyrics, keeping those pretty much intact, but changing the music underneath them to a greater or lesser degree, and mostly greater degree. This is not a new idea. The Star-Spangled Banner is a rewritten song. It is originally a traditional English song, a drinking song, although a very proper, genteel gentleman's club drinking song called To Anacreon in Heaven.
1: Anacreon in heaven, where he sat in full glee.
0: And so our national anthem, the Star-Spangled Banner, is a new set of lyrics put on pre-existing music. That is one way to go. We're mostly going in the other direction, although towards the end of the program, when we hear some of William Duckworth's Southern Harmony, there are some excerpts of that piece that go in both directions. I'm John Schaefer. Hope you'll stay with us as we listen to some rewritten songs. And during the course of the hour, we'll have several chances to hear Caroline Shaw and So Percussion, beginning with their album Rectangles and Circumstance, their most recent collaboration, and a song called To Music, which is essentially a rewritten version of a 19th century song by the composer Franz Schubert. The original title is An die Musik, which simply means To Music. And if you're familiar with the Schubert song, and you know it's one of his better known pieces, you'll hear intimations, hints, echoes of his music in this piece, but it is very much a Caroline Shaw So Percussion composition. And it's something they've done together for a number of years. So from their 2021 album together called Let the Soil Play Its Simple Part, we'll hear a piece that they call Some Bright Morning, which is a line from the famous folk hymn I'll Fly Away. And essentially, Some Bright Morning is I'll Fly Away with new music underneath. So here are two excerpts from Caroline Shaw and So Percussion from two different records, both of them recomposing pre-existing songs from the bottom up, changing the music underneath the lyrics.

0: two songs from the vocalist and composer Caroline Shaw, and the four members of So Percussion, all of them composers as well. And they've done a couple of collaborative projects over the years. What you just heard is from their 2021 album together called Let the Soil Play Its Simple Part, and the song is Some Bright Morning, essentially a recomposed version of the old folk hymn, I'll Fly Away. You might have recognized the lyrics, but probably not the music, because that's all original to Caroline Shaw and So Percussion. Ditto for the song that we heard before that, which is from Caroline Shaw and So Percussion's 2024 album together called Rectangles and Circumstance. The track To Music is a reworking of Franz Schubert's song An die Musik, which simply means to music. And as I mentioned earlier, these are not covers. You know, they're not somebody just doing a version of someone else's song. These are totally new, rewritten songs that slide underneath the existing lyrics. But when we continue in a moment, we will hear a cover, but it's a cover of a rewritten song from Nina Simone via Giancarlo Menotti. We'll also hear Cat Edmondson with a beautiful, creative take on George Gershwin's Summertime, which walks a very fine line between cover and a complete rewrite of the song. And Jeff Buckley and Gary Lucas with an arrangement of an Edith Piaf song. So all of that and a bit more still to come. I'm John Schaefer, and you're listening to New Sounds.
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0: Tomorrow night, we'll hear a New Sounds live co-presentation from Juilliard's Paul Hall, where earlier this month we recorded the bass player and composer Renaud Garcia-Fons and the lute player Claire Antonini from a series of concerts called On Music and Meaning, a new series. This was the first in what will be a biannual event. And basically, it's a series of compositions and performances inspired by the music and philosophy of the 20th century Iranian mystic and musician Ostad Elahi. And we'll hear more about that from our onstage interview with Renaud Garcia-Fons tomorrow night, along with his live performance. So join us at 11. All of these New Sounds programs are available for on-demand listening. 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Featuring some rewritten songs, things that go beyond a regular cover of a song. As I mentioned before the break, singer Cat Edmondson does a little bit of everything in her version of George Gershwin's Summertime. The lyrics, the melody are there. You will recognize them. What's happening underneath, though, is pretty interesting. And it seems like there are at least two different layers of things happening underneath. This is from Cat Edmondson's record called Take to the Sky, a line from Summertime. And we'll follow that with a genuine cover, Rhiannon Giddens covering a song by Nina Simone called Black Swan. But what makes it not just a cover is that Nina Simone's Black Swan is a total rewrite of an opera aria by the 20th century American composer, Italian-American composer, Giancarlo Menotti. Black Swan originally had very different music underneath it. Nina Simone liked the text, liked the melody, was not crazy about Menotti's music, so she basically just played her own. And that's what you'll hear Rhiannon Giddens playing in her version of Black Swan. First, here's Cat Edmondson with Gershwin's Summertime.

the singer and multi-instrumentalist Rhiannon Giddens, and her version of Black Swan, which she got from Nina Simone. Nina Simone's version of Black Swan is her recomposition of the original piece by Giancarlo Menotti. The original Black Swan was an aria from a short one-hour-long opera called The Medium, which was hugely successful for Giancarlo Menotti in the middle of the 20th century. It was even made into a movie. Black Swan, a very kind of brooding version with that repeating, that ostinato figure that just goes on and on underneath the singing. You could pretty much say the same thing about Cat Edmondson's take on George Gershwin's Summertime, with, again, a kind of insistent repeating chord sequence that just goes through the whole song. Cat Edmondson leaving the lyrics mostly intact and the melody too, but as you probably noticed, towards the end of the song, she interpolates some of the lyrics from the song Feelin' Good, which was famously done by Nina Simone as well. Up next on this edition of New Sounds, another rewritten song. Edith Piaf, the great French singer of the 20th century, did a song called Hymn à l'amour, Hymn to Love. She recorded it, of course, in French, but she also recorded an English language version. And in the 1990s, Jeff Buckley, wonderful but ill-fated singer, and guitarist Gary Lucas did a version of Hymn à l'amour in which Buckley essentially sings Edith Piaf's English language part, while underneath Gary Lucas, sort of in the same vein as the two songs we've just heard, sets up a kind of brooding, repeating guitar figure. And then there are little stray wisps of sound that come and go around the edges of the song. Jeff Buckley and Gary Lucas from their album, it's a posthumous release in Buckley's case, called Songs for No One. Here is their complete recasting of the Edith Piaf song, Hymn à l'amour.

0: repeating guitar loop set up at the beginning of the song by Gary Lucas, who can then add all these layers of musical atmosphere over the top of it. Meanwhile, Jeff Buckley sings Edith Piaf's Hymn à l'amour, Hymn to Love. Buckley's part of the song is true to the Edith Piaf original, but Gary Lucas's part, yeah, that's all Gary. So a rewritten version of the Hymn à l'amour on an edition of New Sounds devoted to these rewritten songs. Now, mostly what we've heard so far is pre-existing melodies and lyrics with new music underneath. We'll flip the script a little bit when we continue in a moment with some excerpts from a big choral piece by the late William Duckworth called Southern Harmony. Stay with us as we continue with New Sounds.
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0: 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There's a place there where you can sign up. All right, some more rewritten songs from the late American composer William Duckworth, whose piece called Southern Harmony reflected his upbringing in the American South and his early exposure to shape note singing, which, if you're not familiar with it by now, it's enjoyed a bit of a renaissance in recent years. Is a very simple way of singing these old folk hymns where instead of notes on a regular music staff, there are different shapes, triangles, circles, squares, to make it easy for people who don't read music to follow along. The thing with shape note hymns is the lyrics and the music don't always have to go together. So if the lyrics would fit two or three different hymns, you could sing that hymn in two or three different ways. A good example, and one that I think everybody's familiar with, is Amazing Grace.

But actually, Amazing Grace is just the name of the lyrics. The music underneath is an old hymn called New Britain, and the two were put together in a book called Southern Harmony in the middle of the 19th century, and that became the famous version of Amazing Grace. But as the group Anonymous Four showed us in their album American Angels, there were other versions, there were other melodies that were used for Amazing Grace. This is the same familiar text set to a tune called Jewett.

Once again, Amazing Grace, as sung by Anonymous Four. It's the same poem, the same text by this English priest named John Newton from the late 18th century. But in the early 19th century, if it fit these different hymn tunes, people would sing it that way. So to come back to William Duckworth's piece, Southern Harmony, it's a choral work in which he mixes and matches texts and music. And sometimes he takes the text out entirely and just does solfège, you know, do, re, mi, fa, sol, la, ti. That's what's happening in this excerpt called Hebrew Children, the Greg Smith Singers performing this music by William Duckworth from his big piece, Southern Harmony.

Hebrew Children is the name of that piece. Properly, I guess that is just the name of the music over which there would have been laid a poem, a hymn, in the shape note tradition of the southern United States and New England. This is from the piece Southern Harmony, a collection of works inspired by shape note hymnody from the late American composer William Duckworth and performed by the Greg Smith Singers. And we've been listening to some recomposed songs, rewritten songs in the past hour on New Sounds. We heard a couple from composer and vocalist Caroline Shaw and the quartet So Percussion. Let's conclude with their version of The Parting Glass, where once again we have a pre-existing text, in this case one that Caroline Shaw discovered online without knowing the actual melody of the folk song that goes with it. So she and the members of So Percussion created an original piece to play under this pre-existing set of lyrics. Here's The Parting Glass from Caroline Shaw and So Percussion from their record Rectangles and Circumstance.

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0: Uptown N trains are running on the D line from Coney Island at Stillwell Avenue to 36th Street, while the MTA addresses a switch problem near Coney Island, Stillwell Avenue. Alternate side parking and the meters are in effect on this Monday, June 29th. Taking a look, it looks like the commuter rails are in pretty good shape as well. Checking NJ Transit now, it looks as if NJ Transit is on time, except for one day of the New Jersey coastline. Possible delays due to track maintenance. This is WNYC.
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4: And I'm A. Martinez. How many people slink into church on Sunday morning after getting a little wild on Saturday night? That you? Nah, don't worry. I'm sure it's all forgiven. With that in mind, singer PJ Morton splits his latest collection of songs, one half sacred, one half secular. Or better yet, one for the party.
5: I'm so sorry, you know that I need you.
4: And one for the penance.
6: Oh, bless his name. Oh, bless his name.
4: His new double album is called Saturday Night, Sunday Morning. PJ Morton, welcome to the show.
7: Oh, yeah, thanks for having me. Good to be here.
4: PJ, I'm sure there's going to be some people that are going to think, well, you know what? Those two sides should not coexist, ever.
7: Right?
4: So
7: right.
4: Who made that rule? I mean, where did that rule come from?
7: I don't know, man. I'm here to break it.

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1: And this is WNYC in New York, coming up on 5:30 and news headlines in just a minute. This includes some cautioning there about this weather that we're expecting this week from Wednesday through Friday. Looks like even the holiday weekend, it's going to be pretty darn hot. A couple of days where it's going

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1: That are totally okay, and then there are some parts where it's just completely devastated, and it's a massive disaster. There's a lot of aid, but it's just not enough. We were in front of a 12-story building, and no one was there. No official rescuer was there. It was just the families of the people who lived in that building who were digging through the rubble.
2: A record heat wave continues in Europe. The World Health Organization says more than 1,000 people have died in the past week of heat-related causes. Extreme heat is moving into the central and eastern U.S. this week and could last into the Independence Day weekend. From member station WDET, Quinn Kleinfelter has more.
3: Forecasters say a massive heat dome will center on the Ohio Valley and scorch its way into the southeast, affecting dozens of states. Temperatures will hit the upper 90s or more in many areas, and with the humidity involved, feel far hotter than that. It also means there won't be much relief from the dangerously warm conditions, even at night.
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4: On WNYC in New York, 69 with some clouds right now. It's 5:32. Good morning. I'm Michael Hill. Officials are urging all of us to prepare for dangerous heat expected to arrive this week. Just as crowds gather for 4th of July events and World Cup matches, New York Governor Kathy Hochul says temperatures could top 100 degrees in parts of the state with high humidity, making conditions even more dangerous.
5: We are expecting some really, truly extreme heats over the next week. And if you see what's happening elsewhere, this could be potentially deadly.
4: The governor's reminding people to stay hydrated, check on neighbors, and limit time outdoors. During the hottest parts of the day, cooling centers will open. The city declares a heat emergency. Queensboro President Donovan Richards and immigrant rights groups are rallying today, this afternoon at 2:30, in support of Haitian New Yorkers facing possible deportation. The demonstration comes after the U.S. Supreme Court cleared the way for the Trump administration to end temporary protected status for hundreds of thousands of Haitians and Syrians. Organizers say about 40,000 Haitian TPS holders live in New York State. Many work in healthcare and other essential jobs. Richards and advocates are urging Congress and the administration to protect those immigrants from deportation. And New York officials say they're expecting security measures in the city, expanding, rather, security measures in the city ahead of this week's America 250 celebrations. Millions of people are expected along the city's waterfront for the parade of tall ships, military flyovers, and fireworks, of course. Governor Hochul says the state has been planning for the event for years.
5: Our top priority is keeping New Yorkers safe and taking every step we can to prepare for this event.
4: Officials say security will include enhanced counter-drone operations and enhanced patrols on land and water throughout the holiday weekend. The knockout stage of the Men's World Cup is here, and that means hundreds of thousands of fans will swarm the area once again. Tournament favorite France will face Sweden tomorrow at MetLife Stadium in East Rutherford. The winner advances to play either Germany or Paraguay in the round of 16. The U.S. opens the knockout round Wednesday against Bosnia-Herzegovina. That's in California. Taking a look at your commute this morning, Uptown N trains are running on the D line from Coney Island-Stillwell Avenue to 36th Street. Expect a longer wait for Uptown D trains. Roads are looking mostly clear this minute. Alternate side parking and the meters are in effect. 69 and partly cloudy right now with an extreme heat watch beginning Wednesday, running all the way through Friday night. We have patchy fog this morning. It'll be a mostly sunny day, mid-80s with light wind. And then tomorrow, mostly sunny and 87 for a high. Wednesday, 95 and mostly sunny.
6: It's Morning Edition from NPR News. I'm Leila Fadel.
7: And I'm Steve Inskeep. Good morning. We find out soon if American companies will be able to meet a goal set by President Trump. He wanted them to build at least 3 new nuclear reactors by July 4th. NPR's Jeff Brumfield examines how close the companies are.
8: A lot of the action is happening at a Department of Energy laboratory in Idaho. Rita Barenwall is the chief.

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3: Pianist Laura Downs doesn't do albums. She does projects, collections of works held together by an idea. And the idea behind her upcoming record, Hold These Truths, is a simple one. America at 250. It's also the subject of her multimedia crowdsourced work called The Declaration Project. The recording includes Downs playing American music from the 1750s to today and focuses on themes of hope and community. Here's her performance of Jeff Beal's piece, Elation. That's Jeff Beal's Elation, played by Laura Downs. Her Declaration Project with the American Composers Orchestra and a host of others is at David Geffen Hall this Wednesday. 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
2: Remember, we have an extreme heat watch beginning on Wednesday all the way through Friday night. Right now in Mamaroneck, 66, Massapequa, 64, Madison, New Jersey, 64. We're at 69 degrees in Soho and Chelsea with some clouds. Patchy fog this morning, mostly sunny, high temperature in the mid-80s. Tomorrow, mostly sunny and 87. Wednesday, slim chance of afternoon showers and storms. And here comes the heat, mostly sunny, mid-90s for high temperatures. Alternate side parking and the meters are in effect. We have delays in the 7 and the D train this morning.

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1: And this is WNYC in New York, coming up on 5:50. Later on Morning Edition, Texas will require students to read Bible passages and learn about the role of Christianity in the state's history under new reading lists and social studies curriculum approved on Friday. We'll learn more. That's in about 15 minutes on WNYC. Upper 60s now with some clouds. Remember, an extreme heat watch Wednesday, midday, all the way through Friday night. Right now, patchy fog this morning. It'll be a mostly sunny day, high temperature in the mid-80s with light wind. And then tomorrow, mostly sunny and 87. Then on Wednesday, as we said, that extreme heat watch begins and the temperatures mostly sunny and 95, but likely feeling hotter than that. It's 551.

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2: 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I'm Steve Inskeep.
3: And I'm Leila Fadel. Colorado has joined several western states in declaring a drought emergency. This past winter was warm with record low snowfall. CPR's Dan Boyce takes us to one small family ranch facing hard choices near the border with New Mexico.
4: Barely a trace of snow is left on the towering gray peaks across the road. The sun is that midday bright that bleaches color, including the baby blue of Dwight Mondragon's weathered ranch house.
5: This is my dad's house. They built this house the year I was born.
4: 120 acres that's been in his family for a century. He wants to pass it down to his two adult sons someday. Mondragon has 20 cows and their calves. It's late May, and normally we'd see
5: beautiful green fields. Grass would be about foot and a half high already. Now it's barely a couple inches.
4: And it's more yellow. Stepping out onto the land, you can hear the bone-dry grass. The cows are picking through that grass, looking for the green.
5: I don't see much pasture left in this field. So I'm going to have to move them here pretty soon.
4: This region near the town of San Luis is one of the driest in Colorado, but the drought is widespread.
6: We are sort of tracking stress around the state.
4: Colorado's Agriculture Commissioner Kate Greenberg speaking during a recent state drought task force meeting.
6: Stress on crops, stress on livestock, stress on people, and how we can help navigate through this time together.
4: The drought emergency declared this month should allow farmers and ranchers more access to federal disaster money, emergency loans, and grants for crop loss. But even if ranchers like Mondragon do get that help, it's shaping up to be a generationally bad season. About 160 hay bales lie stacked near Mondragon's corral. Might sound like a lot, but it's all he's got to get him through next winter. He's not at all sure will be enough.
5: If I have to start buying hay to feed my animals, then it's not worth it. So then I'll have to get rid of some of them.
4: The cows and calves rest beneath a stand of shady cottonwoods. Mondragon says the last time he experienced a dry spell like this was 2002. His herd was twice the size back then.
5: When that drought hit, we had to get rid of half of them.
4: So more than two decades later, he still has not recovered. If he has to downsize again, he's worried the business won't be viable.
5: And that's a heartbreaking situation because I don't want to let this farm go to waste. Once the cows are off of here, there's nothing left.
4: He says a lot of his neighbors are in a similar position. And nationwide, the size of America's total cattle herd is now smaller than it's been in three quarters of a century. Years of dry conditions in the West have forced ranchers to downsize, as have rising costs and international competition. There are fewer cows and fewer young people choosing to be ranchers. Climbing back into the truck, the herd starts to move across the brittle grass toward us.
5: Yeah, see, they even want to get out of here already. Gotta listen to the animals sometimes. They'll tell you, hey, there's nothing here.
4: He'll move them to his cousin's pasture soon, and that'll serve for a time. Driving back to the ranch house, Dwight Mondragon nods to himself. We'll get water eventually. Faith and patience, he says. Something my dad always told me. Have lots of faith and patience. For NPR News, I'm Dan Boyce, outside San Luis, Colorado.
2: It's Morning Edition on WNYC. I'm Michael Hill. Homeless outreach teams operate in cities around New York State, but as WNYC's Jimmy Vielkind reports, the work is different in more rural areas like the Southern Tier.
7: Julie Overton is walking through tall grass by a highway outside Corning, about 75 miles west of Binghamton, near the Pennsylvania border. She's a social worker who's part of a state-funded program called SOS. Their mission is to help connect homeless people to housing and other services.
8: He lifted the tent. There's somebody in that right one, definitely. Does not want to be seen, so we'll leave supplies by it. And then we'll come back to this location and try to make a connection.
7: Annual survey results show homelessness rose around the state after the pandemic, prompting state officials to expand their outreach. SOS first launched in New York City, where it's easier to spot people needing shelter. But its recent expansion to smaller, rural places like the Southern Tier has required new tactics for reaching people in need.
9: It's harder because the people are hiding.
7: That's Butch Andreas. He led the team along railroad tracks and under overpasses, looking for fresh litter and warm coals from recent campfires. He spends hours driving around Elmira, Corning, and the rolling farmland that surrounds them.
9: It makes my job harder because I have to find these people. And then I have to, like, get them resources, which there aren't as many.
7: Butch spent decades roaming the country without permanent shelter, hopping trains, hitchhiking, and doing drugs. He's what SOS calls a peer, and he says his experiences help him connect with people.
9: It comes later when I start talking about things that they have experienced that I know about, and it is because it's like the way I talk about it. I'm jaded, you know, and like it bothers me in that different way, and I'm like, it comes out in the slang that I say too. So
7: the SOS team does outreach like this at least once a month. They work without the police, and they take a soft approach to people they find.
10: It's a 9 to 12 a month initiative.
7: That's Corinne Zodum, or Dr. Z. She oversees the program for the State Office of Mental Health.
10: The model consists of, you know, outreach, you know, low-hanging fruit, connect people quickly to services, helping them with housing, helping them remain in housing, and slowly backing off to ensure that they have the skills they need and the support they need to be able to function independently.
7: It can take a while to see that progress. We drive to a library in downtown Elmira. Julia's meeting with a 49-year-old man she's been helping named Mike Miller. They met at a soup kitchen shortly after he was released from prison.
11: She was a little mean. No, I'm just kidding.
7: No. Julie helped Mike apply for jobs and find housing, which was hard with a felony conviction.
11: Like, when I went to prison, I had everything. I had a place to live, you know what I mean? I had anything I wanted and stuff. So it was difficult to come home, go to a homeless shelter.
12: I kind of take the analogy of, like, this is your life. You're driving the bus. Yeah. Sometimes we're here to put gas in it. Sometimes we're here to change a tire. Sometimes we're just here to ride it with you, you know? So, and we do take that soft approach and build that rapport, which kept him coming back.
7: The next step for Mike will be finding and keeping a job. For Julie, it will be finding more people in need. More Mikes.
13: 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We have supplies.
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1: And this is WNYC New York, coming up on 6:20 on this Monday morning. New York City has just approved a rent freeze, but what about the tens of thousands of apartments that the state reports are empty? And today on the Brian Lehrer Show, our housing reporter David Brand will explore that with Brian Lehrer. 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

We have delays this morning on the 7, the E, and the F train. Alternate side parking and the meters are in effect. We're in the upper 60s right now with some sunshine. Extreme heat watch beginning on Wednesday, midday Wednesday, all the way through Friday night. Patchy fog this morning, mostly sunny, mid-80s, and then tomorrow mostly sunny in 87. Then on Wednesday, as we said, here comes that heat. A slim chance of afternoon showers and thunderstorms, mostly sunny, but 95 degrees. Thursday, sunny and hot, a high near 100. It is 6:21.

0: coming days. The State Department has created a commemorative passport book featuring an image of the president. Willem Marx has more on the story.
1: President Trump on Friday posted a rendering on his social media platform of the new limited edition U.S. passport, describing how the document says, "Welcome, but be good." The White House had previewed the concept in April, calling it the Patriot Passport and describing it as limited edition and stamped for America 250. The State Department confirmed it has created a commemorative version of the standard passport book to mark the 250th anniversary of the founding of the U.S. The document features custom artwork and enhanced images on the front, back, and inside covers and carries all the same advanced security features as a regular U.S. passport. For NPR News, I'm Willem Marx.
0: This is NPR News in Washington.
2: On WNYC in New York, upper 60s with sunshine. It is 6:32. Good morning, I'm Michael Hill. Organizations that help families to avoid the foster care system are urging New York City officials to keep funding in place for their programs. Mayor Mamdani's proposed budget recommends cutting nearly $3 million from these groups. They provide parenting coaching, mental health counseling, and other resources for families at risk of separation. Councilmember Althea Stevens represents parts of the South Bronx. She expressed concerns about the proposed cuts at a recent budget hearing.
3: Whether we like to say it or not, there's going to be harm. And for me, it's like, how are we mitigating this and how are we moving forward? I'm not saying that you're not, but what I'm saying is this is my concern.
2: The mayor's office says aid for thousands of families will remain available. Child welfare officials say they will help families in affected programs to get services elsewhere. New Jersey is one step closer to its next state budget after lawmakers introduced and advanced a $60.7 billion spending plan late last night. The budget largely delivers on Governor Mikey Sherrill's proposal from the spring. It will cut New Jersey's spending gap, making a full pension payment, boost school aid, and reform the state's Stay NJ property tax relief program for seniors. But steep cuts are coming to a variety of programs. Lawmakers and analysts are working to parse the details of the plan. Garden State leaders need to enact the new budget, by Wednesday to avoid a government shutdown. New York City's LGBTQ plus community filled Greenwich Village yesterday for the annual Pride March, wearing rainbows, glitter, and colorful outfits. Parade attendee Barry Brown said the weather, with temperatures in the mid-80s, influenced what he wore.
4: Describe your look for me.
5: I am in a foam rainbow wig of just all kinds of weird tentacles. I'm wearing my t-shirt and a beautiful rainbow skirt.
4: And it's hot today. How did that factor into your outfit?
5: I wore this foam wig because it's absorbing all the sweat.
2: The march featured several grand marshals, including former Saturday Night Live cast member Bowen Yang. Here's our commute news. Delays on 7 trains both ways, plus the downtown E and F. No N or W trains between Lexington Avenue and Queensboro Plaza. Alternate side parking meters in effect. Upper 60s with sunshine, extremely hot temperatures this week.
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7: It's Morning Edition from NPR News. I'm Leila Fadel.
8: And I'm Steve Inskeep. The Trump administration says Haitians and Syrians who have been in the United States under temporary protected status now have two choices. They can apply for a new legal status,
7: or they can leave the country. Homeland Security Secretary Mark Wayne Mullen said this on CNN's State of the Union on Sunday.
9: Either try to fill out the paperwork and be here underneath a permanent status, or we'll help you get back to your country. We'll actually give you a plane ticket plus roughly $2,100 to help you reestablish when you get there. But temporary protective status, according to the courts and in its name itself, is not permanent status.
7: A Supreme Court ruling last week upended more than a decade of protections for Haitians and Syrians with TPS, and it put protections for hundreds of thousands of other immigrants in question. The ruling was a win for Trump legally, but is it a win politically?
8: Our senior national political correspondent, Mara Liasson, has been looking into that. Mara, good morning.
0: Good morning.
8: Before we get to the politics, let's start with

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2: It's Morning Edition on WNYC. I'm Michael Hill. Mayor Mamdani's administration is grappling with how to meet the requirements of a new law limiting class sizes. WNYC's Jessica Gould reports on a Washington Heights school wrestling with the trade-offs that come with lower headcounts.
3: Parent Olympia Kazi has been advocating for smaller classes at PSIS 187 for years, ever since her daughter was in a first grade class with 30 students.
4: I just want them to do something because class size really is going to make a huge difference.
3: The popular school on Cabrini Boulevard is way over capacity and has already maximized the space it has, including converting an art room into a classroom. Teachers with smaller classes say it's made a world of difference, but the school has a long way to go to meet the state mandate of 20 to 25 kids per class. So the city is planning to build an addition on the schoolyard for more classrooms. Parent Einat Lev opposes the plan.
5: I'm very concerned about the schoolyard being taken over, not to mention the sound and the noise and the construction dust and all that.
3: She's part of a group that suggests moving the school's middle grades to one of multiple under-enrolled school buildings nearby. Some budget watchdogs agree it doesn't make sense to spend billions on new construction when the school system's lost 160,000 kids in recent years. But cutting off enrollment at popular schools is a political minefield. And the Mamdani administration says reducing access and choice could push even more families out of the system into charter schools, private schools, or the suburbs. Jessica Gould, WNYC News.

0: You can rent an electric bike in places like Bogota, Colombia, and Washington, D.C. for about $5 and as little as $1 in Tokyo for a 45-minute ride. But the price for the same ride for City Bike members in New York City, as much as $12. That's according to the nonprofit Transportation Alternatives. It's demanding the local government subsidize the rides to make them cheaper. Joining us now is Alexa Sledge, Senior Director of Strategy and Communications for Transportation Alternatives. Alexa, welcome to Morning Edition.
1: Thank you so much for having me.
0: You're welcome. Why is a City Bike e-ride so much more expensive in New York City than in some other places? I mean, Tokyo's not cheap either.
1: Yeah, I think if you look at the list of cities where riding an e-bike is so much cheaper, it's not at all a list of the cheapest cities in the world. But the difference between so many of those cities and how we do things here in New York is that they view bike share as public transportation. And they think that public transportation deserves public subsidies, whereas here in New York City, City Bike is an entirely private company that sets its own prices and does not receive any support from the city or the state.
0: And City Bike is a public and private partnership with the city and Lyft. With those two private companies involved, why is it still so expensive?
1: There isn't any sort of public subsidy that's going to support the program and also mandate these cheaper prices. So City Bike has a contract with the city that really clearly and specifically lays out how they can increase their prices and how they can function. And an area where they have a lot of control are these e-bike surcharge fees. So we're seeing that the minute per minute price of renting an e-bike is drastically ballooning over the past several years. There have been 8 price hikes to ride a city bike since 2020 alone, and the price is only getting more expensive. Several years ago, it only cost $4.50 to ride an electric e-bike for 45 minutes. That exact same ride here today, 6 years later, would be $12.
0: Well, I was going to ask, why does Transportation Alternatives ask this partnership, City Bike, Lyft, and New York City to just, instead of asking for subsidies, which is putting more burden on the taxpayers, just ask them to lower their prices?
1: I think we're absolutely open to that. We're open to any sort of solution that gets us closer to actually affordable bike share for New Yorkers. City Bike is currently renegotiating its contract with the city. It's going to be up in the next couple of years. And we're really hoping to have a voice in that contract fight, because right now the city has a voice and City Bike has a voice, but there's no one actually speaking on behalf of the millions of City Bike riders. Every single year in New York City, and last year in New York City, more people rode a city bike than flew in or out of LaGuardia Airport. Almost as many people rode a city bike last year in New York City as visited Times Square, the most popular tourist destination in the United States.
0: Well, now the city has buses and subways, once private, now heavily subsidized by the government, where you can get pretty far for less than $3 a ride. And the regular city bikes are cheaper too. So if there are cheaper options out there, why focus on e-bikes themselves?
1: E-bikes really are an incredible way to get around New York City. New York City is incredibly hilly in many parts of it, and also there's several areas and neighborhoods that don't have a great public transit connection. If you're going in between boroughs, often you're going to bus, to train, to another bus, to another train, and there really isn't a quick and easy way to get there. It's so often when you're looking on Google Maps that to get from neighborhood A to neighborhood B is an hour and a half on public transportation and a 15-minute bike ride.
0: Have any local officials commented on Transportation Alternatives demands? Are any of them partnering with the nonprofit in this push to lower prices or have the prices subsidized?
1: Yeah, we're not exactly at that level yet, but Councilmember Lincoln Ressler has introduced a bill to peg the price of a city bike e-bike ride to that of the bus or subway. And that's something that we'd be interested in as well. That's also a $3 cap, obviously, right now. And he's moving forward with that legislation, and we're excited about it.
0: Our guest has been Alexa Sledge. She's the Senior Director of Strategy and Communications of Transportation Alternatives. Alexa, thank you for this.
1: Of course. Thank you so much for having me.
0: The Department of Transportation says the administration is, quote, laser-focused on all aspects of creating a more affordable city, including through transit options like City Bike. In any negotiations around the bike share costs, the city will work to secure the strongest benefits for riders and their wallets. End of quote. Lyft did not respond to a request for comment.
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0: It is 6:51, and you're listening to Morning Edition on WNYC. Coming up, Europe's deadly, record-breaking heat wave is pushing east, bringing extreme temperatures from Rome to Ukraine. We'll have the latest in about 15 minutes on WNYC. We're in the low 70s right now with some sunshine, but an extreme heat watch Wednesday through Friday. Patchy fog this morning, mostly sunny, mid-80s with a light wind. Then tomorrow, mostly sunny and 87. And then on Wednesday, here it comes. A slim chance of afternoon showers and thunderstorms. It'll be a mostly sunny day, but the high temperature, mid-90s. Then on Thursday, sunny and hot, a high near 100 degrees. Friday, sunny with a hot near 99. And then you're asking about July 4th, Independence Day, a 40% chance of showers, mostly sunny, still hot, 94.
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6: From Marketplace in Washington, I'm Kimberly Adams. The Supreme Court is poised to issue decisions on several major cases as it wraps up its current term. Opinions could come as early as today on cases that impact the independence of the Federal Reserve and federal regulatory agencies. Marketplace's Nova Safo has the details.
7: Among the two most consequential cases in this term's docket are Trump v. Cook and Trump v. Slaughter. As the name suggests, they have to do with the president's assertions of executive authority. Trump tried to fire Federal Reserve Governor Lisa Cook. It's the first time ever a president has tried to do so. Lower courts halted the move. During oral arguments in January, justices appeared inclined to also block Cook's firing, expressing concerns about due process and the need to insulate the Fed from politics. In Trump v. Slaughter, justices appeared more likely to side with the executive branch, ready to overturn a 90-year-old legal precedent that protects heads of regulatory agencies, ones that require technical knowledge and scientific expertise, from political interference. That case centers on Trump's firing of Federal Trade Commission member Rebecca Slaughter. According to the law, an FTC commissioner can only be fired for cause. Trump fired her over policy differences. I'm Nova Safo for Marketplace.
6: More Americans are using GLP-1 drugs like Ozempic and Wegovy for weight loss, and that's affecting their grocery shopping habits. A new survey from the consumer marketing company Big Chalk Analytics finds that GLP-1 use could shave up to 2.7% off grocery store sales this year. But as Marketplace's Henry Epp reports, food companies are finding a ways to adapt.
8: For years, the size of packaged foods went mostly in one direction. Bigger, says Rick Miller at Big Chalk.
9: 6 packs of Coke turned into 12 packs of Coke turned into 48 packs of Coke.
8: But in recent years, partly due to shrinkflation, package sizes have gotten smaller. And as more Americans use GLP-1s, which reduce food cravings, there's more demand for that 12-pack again. Companies make up for selling less of their product by charging a higher unit price, Miller says.
9: So you're paying a little bit more per ounce for a smaller portion than you would for a larger portion. But the consumer demand is definitely shifting towards these smaller pack sizes.
8: Packaged food companies are also responding to the growth of GLP-1s with marketing to make their products appear more healthy. Craig Rowley is with the consulting firm Korn Ferry.
10: That's rethinking your brand. That's rethinking the product that you are selling. And then how do you repackage it to say this is a new and improved healthy cookie bag?
8: Some companies are also changing ingredients, adding more protein, cutting back carbohydrates. Still, Big Chalk says cutbacks from GLP-1 users could cost the packaged food industry up to $21 billion this year. I'm Henry Epp for Marketplace.
6: Starting later this week, on July 1st, eligible Medicare patients will be able to use the federal program to cover GLP-1s with a $50 monthly copay. It's part of a pilot program that will run until the end of 2027. Let's do the numbers. The FTSE in London is down 0.2%. Dow, S&P, and NASDAQ futures are up in the 0.4% to 1.2% range, with the Dow future up 212 points. The 10-year Treasury yield is up at 4.38%.
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6: Wedding season is in full swing, cause for celebration, but also for spending, and not just for the couple getting married. The average cost of attending a wedding is about $600, according to wedding website The Knot. And as for people in the wedding party, those costs can climb even higher, with bachelor and bachelorette trips, showers, dresses, gifts. Marketplace's Rima Kreis reports on the rising cost of saying yes.
11: Annie Joy Williams has been a bridesmaid 7 times. At this point, it's not just an honor, it's a budget category. She estimates the role has cost her about $20,000 over the years.
12: I was going into debt. I was straight up putting it on the credit card because I, at the time, didn't know how to communicate. Like, hey guys, I simply can't keep up. I can't afford this.
11: Williams is an assistant editor at The Atlantic, where she's reported on what she calls bridesmaid inflation. She talked with one woman who's been a bridesmaid 13 times.
12: When it came to be her turn to get married, she had to elope because she was in so much debt from all of the bachelorettes she'd attended. And she admitted to me, she was like, yeah, I'm only close with 4 of those girls now.
11: The debt outlived the friendship. A report from Zillow last year found that nearly half of Gen Zers and millennials have made some kind of housing sacrifice to afford friends' wedding events. Things like renting a smaller space or living with roommates. Williams is familiar with that trade-off.
12: I factored in this like $2,500 a year line item in my budget, and that's $2,500 I don't have for housing. So yeah, I do have 3 roommates and we share bathrooms and all that.
11: Josh Laura is a cultural commentator and author of the Substack Tell the Bees. He says being part of the wedding party can get expensive fast because it often comes with a whole orbit of events. You've got destination bachelor and bachelorette parties, bridal showers, group dinners, matching outfits.
13: You're going out for multiple meals, you're decorating the house, you're buying food, you're buying liquor, you're taking Ubers everywhere. And then 7 days later, you get a Venmo and you're like, what is this? Who did the math?
11: But Laura says the pressure isn't just financial. It's hard to be the person in the group chat saying, actually, I don't know if I can do this.
13: I think that for a lot of people, weddings serve as sort of a last hurrah where it's like, this is probably the last time that we're ever going to hang out in a real way. And I think sending that text of being like, I can't go to your wedding, I can't fly to Dubai, I can't, you know, visit you on the Scottish moors, it's pretty much hastening the end of that relationship.
11: Williams says it helps to talk about money earlier, before the trip is booked, before the Venmo request lands. And sometimes those conversations can be clarifying.
12: If I'm going to say, like, I can't afford your trip to Palm Beach, and you're going to say, get over it, you need to, like, maybe you were never a close friend of mine. Or maybe this is not the company I should keep.
11: And maybe that's the real math of wedding season. Figuring out what you can afford and which friendships can afford your honesty. I'm Rima Kreis for Marketplace.
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0: Good morning. The U.S. and Iran exchanged airstrikes over the weekend, threatening ongoing negotiations to end the war, though some analysts say this is to be expected.
21: Ceasefires in the Middle East often mean a little less fire rather than a complete ceasing of fire.
0: I'm Michael Hill. It's Morning Edition from NPR and WNYC in New York.

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1: Coming up on 7:20 on this Monday morning, later on Morning Edition, last year President Trump announced plans to build new nuclear reactors by this July 4th, an ambitious goal that is becoming reality.
2: We have broken ground for our factory to mass produce reactors. You know, we're targeting about 50 a year.
1: Skeptics of this effort say the speed with which it's happening raises safety concerns. We'll have that story in about 15 minutes on WNYC.
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All to the side parking and the meters are in effect on this Monday. Wind in low 70s and with some sunshine. Today's forecast, patchy fog this morning, mostly sunny, mid-80s. And then tomorrow, mostly sunny, 87. And then on Wednesday, here comes the heat. It's going to be hot. Slim chance of afternoon showers and thunderstorms, mostly sunny and 95. High heat all the way through the weekend.

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3: And I'm A. Martinez. How many people slink into church on Sunday morning after getting a little wild on Saturday night? That you? Don't worry. I'm sure it's all forgiven. With that in mind, singer P.J. Morton splits his latest collection of songs, one half sacred, one half secular. Or better yet, one for the party.
4: I'm so sorry, you know that I need you.
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5: Oh, bless his name. 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
3: His new double album is called Saturday Night, Sunday Morning. P.J. Morton, welcome to the show.
6: Oh, yeah. Thanks for having me. Good to be here.
3: PJ, I'm sure there's going to be some people that are going to think, well, you know what? Those two sides should not coexist ever.
6: Right?
3: So
6: right.
3: Who made that rule? I mean, where did that rule come from?
6: I don't know, man. I'm here to break it.

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1: And this is WNYC in New York. Coming up today on All of It, hear about the new documentary Bang My Box about the life and career of New York Public Access TV legend Robin Byrd. All of It at noon today right here on WNYC. Low 70s right now with some sunshine. Extreme heat watch Wednesday through Friday. Right now, patchy fog this morning. Mostly sunny, mid-80s. Tomorrow, mostly sunny, 87. Then on Wednesday, here comes the heat. Mostly sunny, 95, with chances of showers and storms.
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4: Live from NPR News in Washington, I'm Nora Rahm. The search continues in Venezuela for thousands of people reported missing after twin earthquakes last week. More than 1,400 people are confirmed dead. More teams from overseas have joined rescue efforts. Residents say the Venezuelan government's response to the crisis has been inadequate. Russian President Vladimir Putin says Russia will continue its war in Ukraine, despite a Ukrainian proposal aimed at limiting the conflict, now in its fifth year. On state television, Putin said the plan was an act of desperation. He said Russia is working to improve its air defense system against drone attacks. Ukraine attacked a

0: but also the legal immigration system.
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2: On WNYC in New York, low 70s with some sunshine at 7:32. Good morning. I'm Michael Hill. Luigi Mangione is expected to appear in Manhattan federal court today. Mangione faces federal stalking charges in the death of United Healthcare CEO Brian Thompson. Early this year, a judge dismissed more serious federal charges against him, including one that could have resulted in the death penalty. Prosecutors say Mangione followed the health insurance executive to New York and shot him outside a Midtown hotel. Mangione is scheduled to stand trial in a separate state case later this year. Organizations that help families to avoid the foster system are urging New York City officials to keep funding in place for their programs. Mayor Mamdani's proposed budget recommends cutting nearly $3 million from those groups. They provide parenting coaching, mental health counseling, and other resources for families at risk of separation. Councilmember Althea Stevens represents parts of the South Bronx. She expressed concerns about the proposed cuts at a recent budget hearing.
3: Whether we like to say it or not, there's going to be harm. And for me, it's like, how are we mitigating this and how are we moving thoughtful? And I'm not saying that you're not, but what I'm saying is this is my concern.
2: The mayor's office says aid for thousands of families will remain available. Child welfare officials say they will help families in affected programs to get services elsewhere. A woman is facing reckless endangerment charges after her motorcycle crashed into pedestrians inside of Brooklyn Park last night, hurting a dozen people. Nisha Atkinson is being charged with reckless endangerment and reckless driving and other crimes. Police say the crash happened around 6:40 at Commodore Barry Park near Flushing Avenue and Navy Street in Fort Greene. Investigators say the motorcycle operator lost control into the park and hit 12 pedestrians. Police say all the people hurt in the collision are in stable condition. Police are investigating what caused this crash. Widespread subway delays. Check before you go. NJ Transit's Northeast Quarter trains to Penn Station now 25 minutes behind schedule. On the roads in Brooklyn, a crash on the BQE. This is westbound at North Henry Street. Plenty of traffic there. One lane closed. Alternate side parking and the meters are in effect on this Monday morning. Low 70s with sunshine. Extreme heat watch Wednesday through Friday. Patchy fog this morning, mostly sunny, mid-80s. Tonight, a low around 70. Tomorrow, mostly sunny, 87. Here comes the heat starting on Wednesday with a chance of afternoon showers and thunderstorms. Mostly sunny, 95. Thursday, sunny and hot, a high near 100. Hot all the way through the weekend.
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5: 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I'm Leila Fadel.
6: And I'm Steve Inskeep. Good morning. We find out soon if American companies will be able to meet a goal set by President Trump. He wanted them to build at least 3 new nuclear reactors by July 4th. NPR's Jeff Brumfield examines how close the companies are.
7: A lot of the action is happening at a Department of Energy laboratory in Idaho. Rita Barenwall is the chief nuclear officer at a company called Radiant. They're setting up their reactor inside a special secure building called the Dome.
8: By July 4th, we're tracking to get the reactor into Dome and to initiate the testing.
7: Radiant is one of 10 companies in the Department of Energy's Reactor Pilot Program. That program was set up last June to help jumpstart a new generation of small nuclear power plants. They could power data centers, and they look radically different than today's reactors. For example, nuclear fuel is currently loaded into long tubes, but many of the new reactors use a different kind of fuel.
8: Do you remember gobstoppers? Are you familiar with what that looks like?
7: Well, it's the same idea here. Little nuclear fuel balls filled with grains of uranium. They can operate at higher temperatures and are more resistant to melting down. A lot of companies in the program plan on using nuclear gobstoppers with other tech to build a bunch of little reactors.
8: We have broken ground for our factory to mass produce reactors. You know, we're targeting about 50 a year.
7: But the first step is to build a test reactor and switch it on. going critical in nuclear speak. Radium probably won't be critical by the July 4th deadline, but two other companies have already reached that goal. On June 4th, Antares Nuclear announced it

0: This is NPR News.
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2: 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Thank you for tuning in on this Monday. New York City has just approved a rent freeze, as we have reported here. But what about the tens of thousands of apartments the state reports are empty? Empty apartments. Today on the Brian Lehrer Show with WNYC housing reporter David Brand, he'll tell us why so many apartments are empty. That's the Brian Lehrer Show this morning at 10 right here on WNYC. Time now for John Schaefer's Monday Gig Alert. Love this piano.
3: Pianist Laura Downs doesn't do albums. She does projects, collections of works held together by an idea. And the idea behind her upcoming record, Hold These Truths, is a simple one. America at 250. It's also the subject of her multimedia crowdsourced work called The Declaration Project. The recording includes Downs playing American music from the 1750s to today and focuses on themes of hope and community. Here's her performance of Jeff Beal's piece, Elation. That's Jeff Beal's Elation, played by Laura Downs. Her Declaration Project with the American Composers Orchestra and a host of others is at David Geffen Hall this Wednesday. 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
2: Let that play all day long. We have extreme heat watch. Mamaroneck 71 now. Massapequa 69. Madison, New Jersey 70. With the extreme heat watch kicking in on Wednesday. Mid-70s with sunshine now. Patchy fog this morning. Mid-80s. Tomorrow mostly sunny. Upper 80s. Wednesday, here comes the heat all the way through the weekend. Dangerously hot as well. Mostly sunny and 95 on Wednesday. Thursday, we'll hit the 100-degree mark.

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1: And this is WNYC in New York, coming up on 7:50 on this Monday morning. Later on Morning Edition, Texas will require students to read Bible passages and learn about the role of Christianity in the state's history under new reading lists and social studies curriculum approved on Friday. We'll learn more about this in about 15 minutes on WNYC. Mid-70s with some sunshine now. Patchy fog this morning. Mid-80s for high temps today. Mostly sunny. Tomorrow mostly sunny as well. The high in the upper 80s. Then on Wednesday, get ready for this. Slim chance of afternoon showers and thunderstorms. Mostly sunny. 95 for a high. Thursday even hotter. Sunny and hot. A high near 100. Hot all the way through the holiday weekend. All the way through.

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2: 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I'm Steve Inskeep.
3: And I'm Leila Fadel. Colorado has joined several western states in declaring a drought emergency. This past winter was warm with record low snowfall. CPR's Dan Boyce takes us to one small family ranch facing hard choices near the border with New Mexico.
4: Barely a trace of snow is left on the towering gray peaks across the road. The sun is that midday bright that bleaches color, including the baby blue of Dwight Mondragon's weathered ranch house.
5: This was my dad's house. They built this house the year I was born.
4: 120 acres that's been in his family for a century. He wants to pass it down to his two adult sons someday. Mondragon has 20 cows and their calves. It's late May, and normally we'd see
5: beautiful green fields. Grass would be about foot and a half high already. Now it's barely a couple inches.
4: And it's more yellow. Stepping out onto the land, you can hear the bone-dry grass. The cows are picking through that grass, looking for the green.
5: I don't see much pasture left in this field. So I'm going to have to move them here pretty soon.
4: This region near the town of San Luis is one of the driest in Colorado, but the drought is widespread.
6: We are sort of tracking stress around the state.
4: Colorado's Agriculture Commissioner Kate Greenberg speaking during a recent state drought task force meeting.
6: Stress on crops, stress on livestock, stress on people, and how we can help navigate through this time together.
4: The drought emergency declared this month should allow farmers and ranchers more access to federal disaster money, emergency loans, and grants for crop loss. But even if ranchers like Mondragon do get that help, it's shaping up to be a generationally bad season. About 160 hay bales lie stacked near Mondragon's corral. Might sound like a lot, but it's all he's got to get him through next winter. He's not at all sure will be enough.
5: If I have to start buying hay to feed my animals, then it's not worth it. So then I'll have to get rid of some of them.
4: The cows and calves rest beneath a stand of shady cottonwoods. Mondragon says the last time he experienced a dry spell like this was 2002. His herd was twice the size back then.
5: When that drought hit, we had to get rid of half of them.
4: So more than two decades later, he still has not recovered. If he has to downsize again, he's worried the business won't be viable.
5: And that's a heartbreaking situation because I don't want to let this farm go to waste. Once the cows are off of here, there's nothing left.
4: He says a lot of his neighbors are in a similar position. And nationwide, the size of America's total cattle herd is now smaller than it's been in three quarters of a century. Years of dry conditions in the West have forced ranchers to downsize, as have rising costs and international competition. There are fewer cows and fewer young people choosing to be ranchers. Climbing back into the truck, the herd starts to move across the brittle grass toward us.
5: Yeah, see, they even want to get out of here already. You gotta listen to the animals sometimes. They'll tell you, hey, there's nothing here.
4: He'll move them to his cousin's pasture soon, and that'll serve for a time. Driving back to the ranch house, Dwight Mondragon nods to himself. We'll get water eventually. Faith and patience, he says. Something my dad always told me. Have lots of faith and patience. For NPR News, I'm Dan Boyce, outside San Luis, Colorado.
7: It's Morning Edition on WNYC. I'm Michael Hill. Homeless outreach teams operate in cities around New York State, but as WNYC's Jimmy Vielkind reports, the work is different in more rural areas like the Southern Tier.
8: Julie Overton is walking through tall grass by a highway outside Corning, about 75 miles west of Binghamton, near the Pennsylvania border. She's a social worker who's part of a state-funded program called SOS. Their mission is to help connect homeless people to housing and other services.
9: He lifted the tent. There's somebody in that white one, definitely. Does not want to be seen, so we'll leave supplies by it. And then we'll come back to this location and try to make a connection.
8: Annual survey results show homelessness rose around the state after the pandemic, prompting state officials to expand their outreach. SOS first launched in New York City, where it's easier to spot people needing shelter. But its recent expansion to smaller, rural places like the Southern Tier has required new tactics for reaching people in need.
10: It's harder because the people are hiding.
8: That's Butch Andreas. He led the team along railroad tracks and under overpasses, looking for fresh litter and warm coals from recent campfires. He spends hours driving around Elmira, Corning, and the rolling farmland that surrounds them.
10: It makes my job harder because I have to find these people. And then I have to, like, get them resources, which there aren't as many.
8: Butch spent decades roaming the country without permanent shelter, hopping trains, hitchhiking, and doing drugs. He's what SOS calls a peer, and he says his experiences help him connect with people.
10: It comes later when I start talking about things that they have experienced, mm-hmm. that I know about, and it is because it's like the way I talk about it. I'm jaded, you know, and like it bothers me in that different way, and I'm like, it comes out in the slang that I say too. So
8: the SOS team does outreach like this at least once a month. They work without the police, and they take a soft approach to people they find.
11: It's a 9 to 12 a month initiative.
8: That's Corinne Zodum, or Dr. Z. She oversees the program for the State Office of Mental Health.
11: The model consists of, you know, outreach, you know, low-hanging fruit, connect people quickly to services, helping them with housing, helping them remain in housing, and slowly backing off to ensure that they have the skills they need and the support they need to be able to function independently.
8: It can take a while to see that progress. We drive to a library in downtown Elmira. Julia's meeting with a 49-year-old man she's been helping named Mike Miller. They met at a soup kitchen shortly after he was released from prison.
12: She was a little mean. No, I'm just kidding.
8: No. Julie helped Mike apply for jobs and find housing, which was hard with a felony conviction.
12: Like, when I went to prison, I had everything. I had a place to live, you know what I mean? I had anything I wanted and stuff. So it was difficult to come home, go to a homeless shelter.
13: I kind of take the analogy of, like, this is your life. You're driving the bus.
12: Yeah.
13: Sometimes we're here to put gas in it. Sometimes we're here to change a tire. Sometimes we're just here to ride it with you, you know? So, and we do take that soft approach and build that rapport, which kept him coming back.
8: The next step for Mike will be finding and keeping a job. For Julie, it will be finding more people in need. More Mikes.
14: 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We have supplies.
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7: The morning, Haitians and Syrians who've been in the U.S. under temporary protected status must now apply for a new legal status. Homeland Security Secretary Mark Wayne Mullen tells CNN it's either that or leave.
17: We'll help you get back to your country. We'll actually give you a plane ticket plus roughly $2,100.
7: More on the fallout from the recent Supreme Court ruling. I'm Michael Hill. This morning edition from NPR and WNYC. search and rescue efforts continue across Venezuela as worried families report tens of thousands of people missing. And it costs roughly $5 to rent an e-bike in places like D.C. and Boston. In New York City, it's nearly triple that. How a local nonprofit wants to change that. It's Monday, June 29th. The news is next.
18: Live from NPR News in Washington, I'm Korva Coleman. President Trump says Iran has requested a meeting. Writing online last hour, Trump says it will take place tomorrow in Doha. That's in Qatar. The talks had seemed to be on shaky ground this weekend after Iran attacked two ships in the Strait of Hormuz and fired on two U.S. allies in the Gulf region. The U.S. fired on Iran. And Pierre's Carrie Khan has more.
19: It was a tense weekend in the Gulf with back-and-forth attacks. Iran says the U.S. is violating the Memorandum of Understanding signed this month to hash out a permanent end to the war. Iran insists it retains control of the vital Strait of Hormuz and objects to a new route established by the U.N.'s International Maritime Organization. Iran fired on two ships transiting along that route. That drew a strong U.S. military rebuke with airstrikes in Iran. Throughout the weekend, Iran launched missiles at Bahrain and Kuwait, which have large U.S. military bases. Carrie Khan, NPR News, Tel Aviv.
18: Venezuela's government says well over 1,400 people have been killed by last week's double earthquakes. Tens of thousands of people are still missing. There isn't enough heavy equipment to help lift tons of rubble to free people trapped in building wreckage, and time is running out. Officials in Colorado say three wildland firefighters were killed fighting a blaze near the Utah border on Saturday. Two other firefighters were seriously hurt. From Colorado Public Radio, Stina Sieg has more.
20: In a statement, Governor Jared Polis said he's, quote, devastated by the loss of three heroic firefighters who died in the line of duty. He expressed his solidarity with their families and crew members. Five firefighters and a federal crew deployed their fire shelters Saturday as they battled a blaze near the Utah border. Only two survived, both with serious injuries. For NPR News, I'm Stina Sieg in Grand Junction, Colorado.
18: A Trump administration program to build new kinds of nuclear power is reaching a critical deadline. NPR's Jeff Brumfield reports on efforts to get the reactors up and running.
21: Last year, President Trump announced he wanted three new experimental nuclear reactors up and running by this July 4th, reactors that use a different kind of fuel.
22: Do you remember gobstoppers? Are you familiar with what that looks like?
21: Rita Baranwal is chief nuclear officer at a company called Radiant. The new spherical fuel looks like a nuclear gobstopper. It can resist meltdowns. But to get the reactors running, as NPR has reported, Energy Department officials slashed hundreds of pages of safety and environmental requirements. Despite those cuts, Baranwal says the new reactors are safe.
22: I feel that everyone is operating with safety first and foremost on their minds.
21: So far, two companies have already turned on their reactors. She says she hopes to have Radiance powered up by the end of the summer. Jeff Brumfield, NPR News.
18: This is NPR.
7: On WNYC, mid-70s with sunshine at 8:04. Good morning. I'm Michael Hill. In the news this morning, a dispute over the city's rental assistance voucher program is holding up budget negotiations. Progressive city council members have joined Speaker Julie Menin in urging Mayor Mamdani to drop the city's lawsuit challenging the council's authority to expand the city FEPS program. The Mamdani administration argues the expansion would be too expensive as the city faces a $5 billion budget deficit. Pierina Sanchez chairs the council's housing committee. She says expanding the program would reduce shelter costs and that the city should carry out the law the council passed in 2023.
23: We have made this commitment to fight in every single way that we can for this expansion, and that's what this is ultimately about.
7: Settlement talks between the two sides continue. Queensborough President Donovan Richards and immigrant rights groups are rallying today, 2:30 this afternoon, in support of Haitian New Yorkers facing possible deportation. The demonstration comes after the U.S. Supreme Court cleared the way for the Trump administration to end temporary protected status for hundreds of thousands of Haitians and Syrians. Organizers say about 40,000 Haitian TPS holders live in New York State. Many work in healthcare and other essential jobs. Richards and advocates are urging Congress and the administration to protect those immigrants from deportation. Officials are urging New Yorkers to prepare and others to prepare for dangerous heat expected to arrive this week, just as crowds gather for 4th of July events and World Cup matches. Governor Kathy Hochul says temperatures could top 100 degrees in parts of the state, with high humidity making conditions even more dangerous.
0: We are expecting some really, truly extreme heats over the next week. And if you see what's happening elsewhere, this could be potentially deadly.
7: The governor is reminding people to stay hydrated, check on neighbors, and limit time outdoors during the hottest parts of the day. Cooling centers will open if the city declares a heat emergency. And as we mentioned, World Cup, the knockout stage of the Men's World Cup is here, and that means hundreds of thousands of fans swarming the area again. Tournament favorite France will face Sweden tomorrow at MetLife Stadium in East Rutherford. The U.S. opens the knockout round Wednesday against Bosnia-Herzegovina, and that's in California. Alternate side parking, the meters are in effect. The knockout stage of the Men's World Cup is here. That means hundreds of thousands of fans swarming the area, as we said. Mid-70s with some sunshine. Extreme heat watch to Wednesday through Friday, so let's be careful out there. High temperatures beginning on Wednesday in the 90s and hundreds all the way through the weekend.
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24: And I'm Leila Faudel. Venezuelan officials say at least 1,450 people were killed by two powerful earthquakes last week. Throughout the most affected areas, rescue crews and families are still digging through rubble, hoping for a miracle. NPR's Eder Peralta reports on the search for the missing.
25: As soon as rescue crews suspect life, they rush into action. Most of them are just volunteers in high-vis vests and jeans and t-shirts. Before them is what used to be a 12-story building. When the earthquakes shook, the whole structure slipped from its foundation and the floors crumbled on top of each other. The rescuers break concrete, they try to cut a metal gate with a handheld saw, and then someone hears something.
26: I'm telling everybody to be quiet. Silent.
25: The motorcycles turn off their engines, the workers put down their hammers, and one of them, three stories up, screams into the large void in the middle of the rubble. Where the rescue crew, if you're alive, make some noise. They've identified someone, a man says. They've heard something. They've heard something here. And they rush back to work, trying to remove the metal gate by tying it to a truck. Jesus Javier Fajardo came from Maracaibo to help with the rescue effort. He says these moments of hope can also be difficult. The day before, in a building down the road, they thought they heard calls for help. Three people put their ears to the ground and they heard moans of pain, but they couldn't reach them. In another building, they found a woman pinned by a concrete slab. I gave her water. We had a conversation. We were there for 2 or 3 hours. But we couldn't release her, and she died. This is a scene that repeats itself across a wide swath of Venezuela's northern coast. Dozens of other countries have sent rescue crews to Venezuela, and the government has deployed the military and other security forces to help. But it's just not enough. And as the hours go by, the hopeful noises coming from the buildings begin to dim. The whole coast starts smelling of death. The Belo Horizonte used to be a 16-story building that faced the Caribbean. Yelu Davila and Mariana Zambrano sat on a curb staring at the rubble. Their sister and her son were on the 14th floor.
4: Ayer vino rescatista, lo único que hicieron fue mirar, preguntaron las cosas y se fueron.
5: Era demasiado.
25: Yesterday, said Davila, a rescue crew came, looked, and said this was too much, too dangerous for them.
5: Pero obviamente como es nuestra familia, a nosotros no nos importa estar aquí, sea arriesgado o no sea arriesgado.
25: But it's our family members who are in there, says Zambrano, so we don't care if this is risky. Davila lowers her gaze. They haven't heard any noises coming from the building today. What they need, she says, is heavy equipment.
5: Que dicen que con las máquinas pueden los cuerpos como picarse, cortarse.
25: They say if they use heavy equipment, the bodies can be mutilated.
5: Pero es que ya que vamos a encontrar, necesitamos por lo menos estar los cuerpos de nuestra familia, ¿sabes? Como sea.
25: But at this point, what are we going to find? We at least need their bodies. The heat, the dust, the dying hope, however, don't stop families. They still climb through the rubble. They use mallets to break the concrete. They use handsaws to cut through 5-inch rebars. They stop listening for sounds and are instead guided by the smell of death. And as they dig, the authorities do arrive.
6: Bueno, buenas tardes. Hay cadáveres aquí.
25: They're no longer looking for survivors, though, only for bodies to recover. Ada Peralta, NPR News, La Guaira, Venezuela.
3: Sebastian Morcarker has been listening with us. He is deployed to Venezuela as head of coordination with the United Nations Disaster Assessment and Coordination Team. And he joins us from La Guaira, which was at the epicenter of the dual earthquakes. Welcome to the program.
9: Good morning. Thank you for having me.
3: What do you think about when you hear, as we just did, that desperate listening for life in the rubble?
9: First of all, I think I share the frustration of having to be at work sites and spend many hours searching and eventually not being able to rescue more people. And also I feel for the family that we just heard looking for the loved ones, even if it's only the body recovery they're facing at this point.
3: How do you look at your job now, this many days in?
9: Well, we are still hopeful and fully committed to the active rescue phase. Right now, we have 46 international search and rescue teams working here in La Guaira from 26 countries, and we are fully committed right now to work in this sector. We have identified 125 work sites, and we actually have completed so far 16 live rescues are in the process right now in the process of searching and rescuing. Hopefully we can obtain more live rescues as hours and days go by, although that makes it more slimmer.
3: You just told me 16 live rescues, meaning at least 16 occasions where you found someone alive in the rubble. Can you tell me one of those stories you've learned over the last couple of days?
9: Yeah, well, actually, for example, we have a live rescue. What we say live rescue is someone that we have confirmed to be alive within a collapse. And there's a search and rescue team that has either have contact with the person through direct voice or a listening device, like an acoustic sensor.
3: Right.
9: And from that point on, they have been working for more than 24 hours since they first had contact. And this means that they had to breach to several layers of concrete slabs. And you face the risk, now not for only from the building, but for the neighboring buildings to collapse over the work site where the rescuers are working. And this has been going on for hours as we progress. And what is currently the last live rescue we have so far.
3: Do I understand you to mean that when you say 16 live rescues, there are some of them where you are pretty sure you know someone is alive in the rubble and you're not there yet? People are still working around the clock to try to get to these individuals.
9: When I say live rescues, it's 16 people that we have extracted alive from the rubble since the international teams got here.
3: Got it. Do you feel there may still be more to find?
9: Well, we certainly hope so. We are working on one live extrication right now, and we certainly will commit for the next coming days to continue to search and the live rescues until the Venezuelan government determines that there is no more visibility for live rescues.
3: Can you give me a picture of the architecture and the landscape of that coastal province so that I understand why it was so vulnerable?
9: Sure. This is La Guaira, where we are concentrating all of the international search and rescue efforts. It's a narrow and long piece of land between the hills and the seacoast, extending from the Maquitaya Airport, which is the International Caracas Airport, going east. And it's a coastal area where there's a lot of vacation homes and apartment buildings. And this was actually on a holiday, so that many of those apartment buildings were occupied at the time that the earthquake hit.
3: So we're talking about recreational apartments, people's second apartments, vacation homes, that sort of thing.
9: Yes, to some extent, yes. Some hotels and mixed construction.
3: And a lot of it just came down.
9: It did. It came down. Sometimes some of them pancake collapsed, some of them overturned, and some of them, there's several blocks of buildings that collapsed, and that makes it very challenging because it poses a significant risk for rescue workers.
3: Sebastian Morkarker of the United Nations, thanks for the update and good luck on your future work.
9: Thank you very much. Good morning.
24: The Texas Board of Education is making passages from the Bible required reading for students from first grade through high school. Social studies will also be narrowed from a global perspective to the U.S. and Texas. Bill Zeeble with member station KERA reports.
8: The board's decision's been brewing for a few years, and the majority says Texas students should know Christianity's role in the creation of the nation and the state of Texas. The list of required readings calls for both standard literature by writers from Shakespeare to Langston Hughes and Bible passages like Psalm 23 or Jonah and the Whale. Last Friday, the Republican majority board delivered its decision in a 9-5 party line vote. Here's board member Brandon Hall.
10: America and Texas have been a Christian nation and a Christian state forever. Of course, there are other faiths that are represented, but they've had a minimal impact.
8: Hundreds of conservatives spoke at the board meeting in support. Hundreds of others, including Jews and Muslims, opposed the plan. So did Kimmy Fink, a Catholic mom and former teacher from the Austin area.
11: We hold fast to this nation's guarantee that it is our right to practice our faith as we so choose, and we absolutely object to the government requiring Bible readings in public schools.
8: The board's social studies rewrite injects more Bible stories while reasserting the evils of communism and citing Islam, the world's second largest religion, as dangerously violent and founded by Prophet Muhammad, who, quote, led brutal military campaigns. Critics said this rewrite lacked balance and accuracy. The board plans to finish the social studies curriculum rewrite in September, having completed K through 8 so far. The Bible passage reading list is ready and starts in the 2030 school year. For NPR News, I'm Bill Zeeble in Dallas.

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1: And this is WNYC coming up on 8:20 on this Monday morning. Later on Morning Edition, a new TikTok trend for dealing with premenstrual syndrome or PMS. People are taking a combination of two over-the-counter drugs. What's the science behind this surprising trend? Well, that's in about 15 minutes on WNYC.
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0: 7. State officials also say security will be stepped up on land and water with expanded counter-drone operations during the celebrations. New Jersey is one step closer to its next state budget after lawmakers introduced and advanced a $60.7 billion spending plan late last night. The budget largely delivers on Governor Mikey Sherrill's proposal from this spring. It will cut New Jersey's spending gap, make a full pension payment, boost school aid, and reform the Stay NJ property tax relief program for seniors. But steep cuts are coming to a variety of programs. Lawmakers and analysts are working to parse the details of the bill. Garden State lawmakers need to enact the new budget by Wednesday to avoid a government shutdown. Comedian and former Saturday Night Live cast member Bowen Yang helped to lead New York City's Pride March through Greenwich Village yesterday afternoon. Yang served as one of several grand marshals. He said he was honored.
1: At a time when we have to be as public as we can about our solidarity within the queer community, I think this is sort of the best convocation of that as Pride.
0: Other grand marshals included actress and model Dominique Jackson and Bernie Wagenblass, who you may know as the voice of the announcements in the New York City subway system. For more info, go to our news site, Gothamist.com. And train delays both ways this morning. 15-minute delays on outbound Metro North Harlem Line trains. On the roads in Brooklyn, a crash on the westbound BQE at North Henry Street. Plenty of traffic there. One lane closed there. Alternate side parking, the meters are in effect. Upper 70s with sunshine, patchy fog this morning, mostly sunny, mid-80s. Tomorrow, mostly sunny, upper 80s. Wednesday, here comes the H-E-A-T, and I mean a ton of it. Mostly sunny and 95. Thursday, sunny and hot, a high near 100. Hot all the way through the weekend.
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3: It's Morning Edition from NPR News. I'm Leila Fadel.
4: And I'm Steve Inskeep. The Trump administration says Haitians and Syrians who have been in the United States under temporary protected status now have two choices. They can apply for a new legal status,
3: or they can leave the country. Homeland Security Secretary Mark Wayne Mullen said this on CNN's State of the Union on Sunday.
5: Either try to fill out the paperwork and be here underneath a permanent status, or we'll help you get back to your country. We'll actually give you a plane ticket plus roughly $2,100 to help you reestablish when you get there. But temporary protective status, according to the courts and in its name itself, is not permanent status.
3: A Supreme Court ruling last week upended more than a decade of protections for Haitians and Syrians with TPS, and it put protections for hundreds of thousands of other immigrants in question. The ruling was a win for Trump legally, but is it a win politically?
4: Our senior national political correspondent, Mara Liasson, has been looking into that. Mara, good morning.
6: Good morning.
4: Before we get to the politics, let's start with the facts. What does happen here with 330,000 Haitians and Syrians?
6: Mark Wayne Mullen did not directly answer whether the administration has plans for mass deportations of these immigrants. And CNN's Jake Tapper pushed Mullen on whether Haiti and Syria were safe enough for people to return. Remember, the whole point of TPS, temporary protected status, is to give protections to people whose countries, home countries, are too unsafe, either from war or natural disaster or other factors. And Mullen emphasized, as you heard him say, that this program was meant to be temporary. He told Tapper, quote, maybe they can go back there and restore their country.
4: And the Supreme Court ruled that the administration has discretion to make this decision in the way that they want. Also, the court ruled on asylum cases as well, right?
6: That's right. The court also reaffirmed the Trump administration's ability to restrict who can apply for asylum in the United States. The Constitution does give the executive branch control over immigration, and that's a power that Donald Trump has been using very aggressively. But both of these cases uphold the ways that Trump is trying to fundamentally reshape not just illegal immigration, but also the legal immigration system.
4: But the question that's on your mind is a little different. So they're winning in court. They're getting to do what they want. Your question is whether that is politically good for the administration.

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2: It's Morning Edition on WNYC. I'm Michael Hill. Mayor Mamdani's administration is grappling with how to meet the requirements of a new law limiting class sizes. WNYC's Jessica Gould reports on a Washington high school wrestling with the trade-offs that come with lower headcounts.
3: Parent Olympia Kazi has been advocating for smaller classes at PSIS 187 for years, ever since her daughter was in a first grade class with 30 students.
4: I just want them to do something because class size really is going to make a huge difference.
3: The popular school on Cabrini Boulevard is way over capacity and has already maximized the space it has, including converting an art room into a classroom. Teachers with smaller classes say it's made a world of difference, but the school has a long way to go to meet the state mandate of 20 to 25 kids per class. So the city is planning to build an addition on the schoolyard for more classrooms. Parent Einat Lev opposes the plan.
5: I'm very concerned about the schoolyard being taken over, not to mention the sound and the noise and the construction dust and all that.
3: She's part of a group that suggests moving the school's middle grades to one of multiple under-enrolled school buildings nearby. Some budget watchdogs agree it doesn't make sense to spend billions on new construction when the school system's lost 160,000 kids in recent years. But cutting off enrollment at popular schools is a political minefield. And the Mamdani administration says reducing access and choice could push even more families out of the system into charter schools, private schools, or the suburbs. Jessica Gould, WNYC News.

0: Bridget Bergen, senior reporter in the WNYC and Gothamist newsroom, filling in for Brian today. It's the end of June, so it's another day where we're expecting the Supreme Court to issue opinions. So we've got our eyes on what's coming out today, and we will bring you the news when we have it. There are cases outstanding on birthright citizenship, transgender athletes, mail-in ballots, and other major issues. Emily Bazelon from Yale Law School is standing by and will be our guest later this morning if today is the day for one of those blockbuster opinions. Plus, WNYC and Gothamist housing reporter David Brand will be back to talk to us about the problem of rent-stabilized apartments sitting empty here in the city, more than 57,000, according to a recent count. The mayor got his rent freeze, but what's up with all these empty apartments? But first, we're kicking things off with some Monday morning politics. The House is supposed to get back to work in Washington, D.C. today. It comes after last week's primary wins for Mayor Mamdani and the DSA-aligned Democratic congressional candidates, who are set to remake the Empire State's congressional delegation. They're also likely to bring challenges to House Minority Leader Hakeem Jeffries, who's poised to become the first Black Speaker of the House of Representatives should Democrats take majority control in November. But for now, lawmakers are stuck in the same old partisan gridlock, with Republican infighting creating ongoing headaches for House Speaker Mike Johnson. We'll get an update on the fight over a voter ID law backed by President Trump that's standing in the way of an unusually bipartisan measure, plus a preview of the Democrats' playbook for 2029. Nicholas Wu is a congressional reporter at Semaphore who covers all these topics and more. He joins me now. Nick, welcome back to WNYC. Thanks for being with us this morning.
1: Good morning, and thanks so much for having me.
0: So the House is supposed to be in session through Thursday before that July 4th recess. But let's start where things ended last week. There was a big bipartisan housing bill that was headed for President Trump's desk, but didn't quite make it. And that's because President Trump's singular focus on another piece of legislation. So, Nick, tell us first about that bipartisan housing bill and what it was set to do.
1: So this was a piece of legislation that had been in the works for months and months, and was a very rare bipartisan compromise on Capitol Hill for, you know, an issue that's on the minds of a lot of people, the cost of housing. And so this is the kind of legislation where you have a rare convergence between folks like Elizabeth Warren and conservative Republicans, because among other provisions, this bill would basically place curbs on the buying of single-family houses by institutional investors as one way of trying to tackle the price of housing. But of course, this was something that ran afoul of President Trump when he decided to make a protest over the progress on the SAVE Act, the elections legislation that he's been pushing for months.
0: Nick, I mean, I feel like I have been talking to folks like you and other reporters about this SAVE Act for at least a year, right? Let's talk, for those of you who have not been following as closely as I know you have been, what would the SAVE Act do, and why has this become President Trump's priority?
1: The SAVE Act has become a fixation of President Trump's. Basically, ever since the start of his presidency, he saw this as something, as a way to, you know, right the wrongs of the 2020 election, which he still believes was stolen from him on the basis of mail-in voting and voter ID. And so what the SAVE Act would do is basically address a lot of those issues. It would, you know, require much stricter voter ID. It would, clamp down on mail-in voting. And this is something that a lot of advocates are saying would be hugely disruptive to an election, not even 5 months away. And for that matter, it just doesn't have the votes in the Senate. There's, not 60 votes to clear a filibuster there. And it's not clear there's even majority Republican support for that.
0: Listeners, we want to hear from you. We're going to be talking a lot in this segment about what the Congress is trying to do this week and ahead of the November elections. But we want to know, what would you like to see on the congressional agenda ahead of the November elections? Besides the housing bill, are there other bipartisan agenda items you'd like to see the House take up? And how do you think last week's primary elections stand to reshape the congressional debate ahead of the midterms? call in with your Monday morning analysis or any other questions you have for my guest, Semaphore congressional reporter Nicholas Wu. The number's 212-433-WNYC. That's 212-433-9692. We can take your calls and texts. House Speaker Mike Johnson was on Fox News this weekend saying he spent time talking with President Trump in the Oval Office, and he is sending the housing bill for him to sign today. Here's what Johnson said yesterday.
2: We made a lot of promises to the voters, and we're fulfilling those every single day of this Congress. And this is a big part of that because it will increase the availability, the access to more housing, bring down cost, cut regulations, do the things that we know are very important for that market. The president and I talked about that at length. Of course, he wants to do all those things. I'm going to send the bill over to him. It's passed by both chambers. I'm sending it to him on Monday, and it will become law. And I certainly want him to take the biggest, boldest marker that he has and do that big Trump signature proudly on that legislation, because we're delivering for the people, and that's what he wants to do.
0: Now, unless Trump vetoes this bill, the housing bill is expected to become law by, it sounds like, roughly July 11th. How confident do you think lawmakers are that the president will sign it today? Is there any sense that he's willing to stand down even if there isn't action on the SAVE Act? And what do you think it means for the SAVE Act at this point?
1: The left unsaid in that interview from the speaker with how exactly this bill will become law, whether it is right by default. If a law is submitted to the president and they don't act on it within 10 days, it becomes law anyway. Or he could veto it. It's really kind of unclear at this point where the president is on this legislation. The speaker met with him last Thursday, and they were trying to find a path forward on the SAVE Act, and the speaker was laying out his plan. Republican leaders would much, at least in the House, would much prefer to try to basically kickstart the SAVE Act by including a grant program of sorts in another party line bill that they're hoping to do this year. There's no guarantee that that bill will even materialize by the election. Or for that matter, there's a group of conservative hardliners who are trying to attach it to annual defense legislation. And that would imperil that legislation's chances of passing, because the SAVE Act is, of course, so divisive among Republicans. And so, the housing bill, the speaker is right, will become law one way or another unless the president vetoes it. And, with Trump, Republicans on Capitol Hill are very fond of saying that nothing is final until it's final with him.
0: Well, before we go on and talk a little bit more about that defense spending bill and some of the other obstacles standing in Speaker Johnson's way, just getting things moving again today in the Congress, I want to announce some breaking news on those SCOTUS decisions. Interesting, Nick, in our election conversation now, the decision that came down first this morning was related to mail-in ballots. That's Watson versus the RNC. It was written by Justice Barrett. The court holds that federal election day statutes do not preempt a Mississippi law that allows mail-in ballots to be counted as long as they are postmarked by and received within 5 days of election day. That was a 5-4 ruling. And from SCOTUS blog, they write, Justice Barrett writes that the election day statutes do not set a deadline for ballot receipt, so they do not prevent Mississippi from counting ballots postmarked after election day yet received afterward. Amy Howe, one of the writers there, wrote, this is a bit of a surprise. We'll have more on this decision later in the show with Emily Bazelon. But, Nick, since we are talking about elections, and I know you cover some of these issues as well, any reaction from you from how you have seen the congressional delegations lining up on this particular issue?
1: It seems that this is a case that, and we might have to figure out exactly how the court reasoned on it, but if the ruling is such that federal laws don't preempt the state level statute, that could perhaps take the wind out of the sails for some of the push for the SAVE Act, because the move to restrict when mail-in ballots can be counted is a major push by the president, because he saw that as a big factor in his 2020 loss.
0: All right, so more to talk about in terms of the elections and this election ruling later in the show. But let's shift gears back to the obstacles in Speaker Johnson's way. You started to touch on this, Nick, in terms of, you know, the House's recess last week and some of the stalemate related to potential amendments being attached to the defense spending bill, also connected to the SAVE Act. Florida Representative Anna Paulina Luna was among those who was pushing, you know, back against any rules that Speaker Johnson was trying to move forward with. The House Rules Committee is set to meet again this afternoon. Do you anticipate there could be another stalemate today?
1: It's very possible. And it really speaks to the tiny majority that House Republicans have. You know, they have to make this party line vote before any piece of legislation on the rule that sets up debate. And that's, you know, something that, given the margins in the House and then on the Rules Committee, really gives power to any small group of lawmakers to obstruct legislation in protest of something else. And so in this case, you have a very small but determined group of conservatives, Anna Paulina Luna among them, who, you know, have really taken the president's message to heart about, you know, blocking legislation unless there's action of some kind on the SAVE Act. And, you know, the question for Hill Republican leaders is what they can offer to this group of holdouts, you know, to move them off this ledge, if at all possible. You know, after the speaker and President Trump met last week, Trump put out a message on Truth Social saying that they all need to stop their grandstanding. But, you know, at this point in the year, and given that this is, you know, a somewhat determined group of lawmakers, it's not clear whether that message from Trump alone is going to be, will be enough to move their position.
0: Listeners, if you're just joining us, this is the Brian Lehrer Show on WNYC. I'm Bridget Bergen, senior reporter in the WNYC and Gothamist newsroom, filling in for Brian today. I'm joined by Nicholas Wu, congressional reporter for Semaphore, and we're taking your calls and texts about the current congressional agenda, what you'd like to see on that congressional agenda ahead of the midterms, and how last week's primary elections are set to change the debate going into 2028. And let's start with Santiago in Brooklyn. Santiago, you're on WNYC.
3: Hi, good morning. I'm calling because I'm curious about the status of, I think it's called the Clarity Act. It's a big pro-crypto bill. It kind of would further legalize and normalize crypto in the financial system. It was led by Senator Gillibrand and Senator Tim Scott of South Carolina. I read somewhere that it'd been like held up and it was going back and forth. I'm just curious where it's at. And I would add that I think that it would be very interesting to have Senator Gillibrand on WNYC to hear from her constituents about this as her priority. But that's my editorializing it. But I'm actually curious about what's going on.
0: Santiago, thanks for that question. Nick, have you been following that legislation?
1: Somewhat. And you know, the issue with the Clarity Act is it seems that a lot of the hurdles to it in the Senate are what exactly it would do about regulating the Trump cryptocurrency and how that would be handled. Since now there's a lot of bipartisan consensus around trying to do something about crypto, but there is some question about the regulation of these sorts of provisions closer to the president, and that is the kind of thing that can end up undercutting what could be some more bipartisan deal making.
0: Let's shift gears a little bit, Nick, and look at some of the challenges facing Democrats and some of the infighting they are facing at this moment. You reported on a call over the weekend among House Democrats over an amendment related to security funding for Israel. Can you tell us a little bit more about the call and that proposed amendment?
1: So this is giving us a very early preview of how things could go with a Democratic majority in the House. And what we're seeing right now is a potentially brewing fight over an amendment to a spending bill that, you know, could come up this week, might not come up this week, depending on all the Republican procedural issues that we discussed earlier, related to cutting funding for Israel. And this is something where that very much divides House Democrats, especially in our current political moment. You have progressives who are supporting this this amendment, and then you have more moderate voices in the party who aren't. And so on Sunday, this was really kind of a listening session for Democratic leaders to talk through this amendment and hear from everyone. And how they handle fights like this, which almost certainly are not going away in the future, is really going to be a test for Democratic leaders heading into next year, and especially after we have seen much more progressive voices winning primaries and almost certainly getting elected to Congress next year, who have taken a harder line on Israel and are trying to move the party to the left on Israel-related issues than we've seen in the past.
0: So at this point, do you get a sense that, Democratic Party leaders are concerned approaching this issue? Obviously, setting aside some of the issues of the Republican infighting and what will happen moving forward in the House there, how much of a concern is it in light of last week's primary wins here in New York by candidates, as you said, who have taken a much harder line against support for this kind of funding going forward?
1: It's definitely a point of concern for Democratic leaders because, if Democrats take the House, they'll have to make hard decisions on the kind of legislation that they bring to the House floor and how exactly all of it will be structured. And, handling questions when it comes to spending money and, sending aid to Israel will be something that they'll have to contend with. And it's been a huge pain point for Democrats in the past. I've covered some very big procedural fights over the years among Democrats over how to handle Israel. And although there's not nearly going to be the same level of opposition in the caucus to a Speaker Jeffries in the way there was with Speaker Kevin McCarthy or even Mike Johnson in the beginning, there's still the possibility that more progressive wings of the party could move to extract things from him as the leadership contest eventually heats up.
0: Listeners, we're taking your calls and texts on what you would like to see on the congressional agenda ahead of the November elections. We've talked about this bipartisan housing bill. Are there other bipartisan items you'd like to see the House take up? Do you think they can actually get any of that done? And how do you think last week's primary elections stand to reshape the congressional debate ahead of the midterms? You can call in with your Monday morning analysis or any questions you have for my guest, Semaphore congressional reporter Nicholas Wu. Again, the number is 212-433-WNYC. That's 212-433-9692. We can take your calls and texts. And I want to share some of the texts that we've been getting, Nick. Several people have written about voting rights. One listener in particular texted, "Do not call it a voter ID law. That's using their language to misrepresent it." Another listener said that women's issues needed to be on the agenda, like getting, let's see. And another listener wrote that they'd like to see Congress reinstate funding for USAID and soon. That was from Margaret in Bergen County, New Jersey. So a lot of listeners with some proposals for things that Congress could take up. We'd like to hear from you. You can call or text in, and we'll have more of your calls and texts and more from Semaphore congressional reporter Nick Wu right after a break. Stick around.
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0: It's the Brian Lehrer Show on WNYC. I'm Bridget Bergen, filling in for Brian today. We're talking Monday morning politics with Nicholas Wu, congressional reporter for Semaphore. Nick, this weekend, Mayor Mamdani was on ABC this weekend, where he was asked about what the recent primary victories here in the city meant for the Democratic Party. And here's a little bit of what he said.
1: I think we are seeing a hunger that is not just felt by New Yorkers, but frankly by Americans from coast to coast for a new kind of politics, one that puts working people at the heart of it. And I think for far too long, what we as a party have been able to say to New Yorkers who are struggling is simply to explain why they're struggling, not actually offer them a vision for how to make life better. And these candidates, Brad, Daria Lisa, Claire, they ran campaigns that spoke to working people and that said life in the nation's most expensive city need not be this way any longer. And I can't wait to have them as partners in D.C. in that work.
0: And of course, Mayor Mamdani there referencing the wins of Brad Lander, Daria Lisa, Avila Chevalier, and Claire Valdez in their primaries last week. Nick, you reported that these wins are creating headaches for Democratic Party leaders. What responses have you heard from Leader Jeffries to the wins? I saw him issue a statement of congratulations last week.
2: This is something that Democratic leaders are trying to approach very carefully, since as a matter of practice, they have to stand by all their incumbents. But at the same time, you know, Hakeem Jeffries has to try to keep a big tent in his caucus for next year. And these are folks who are almost certainly going to win their general elections. And so the question for them now is how to handle what is almost certainly going to be a very large barrage of attacks from Republicans trying to, you know, hitch every single Democrat to the most controversial statements or former social media posts or, you know, whatnot from these more progressive candidates. And, you know, we'll have to see how that plays out. You know, we got to remember that Republicans tried this in previous years with AOC, famously, in 2018, and, you know, that did not dent Democrats' chances at all.
0: We have listeners with some different takes on the election results last week. Let's try Tom in Brooklyn. Tom, you're on WNYC.
3: Hello, Nicholas Wu. Hello, WNYC. I want to ask you to speak to the issue that a lot of people are okay with the progressive economic agenda, which is to say, the anti-Trump agenda, the pro-worker agenda, and so forth. And then there is a divisiveness around the Israel-Palestine issue. In other words, you got a lot of people who are going to be stay-at-home voters or people who will go Republican because Democrats are now perceived as the not just pro-Palestine, but condoning Hamas and not just anti-Netanyahu, but anti-Israel party. I know that what I'm saying sounds complicated, but it actually sort of boils down to something binary, absolutely simple. Democrats lose to Republicans because of Israel. My question is, how do you think the leadership will navigate this? It is most unfortunate that the great retail politician of our time, Mayor Mamdani, is also tied at the hip to the most controversial statements his parents and affiliates have made about Palestine, Gaza. By the way,
0: Tom, yeah, I want to jump in there, Tom, just for a second, so Nick has a chance to answer. And, you know, as you were just stating before, Nick, you know, this is an issue that the Democratic Party is certainly wrestling with, because there are moderates within the party who take a much different position as both some of the more progressive members of the party and some of the new candidates who voters have elected to run for some of these deep blue seats here in New York. You know, can you talk a little bit more about some of what you're seeing, certainly among the moderates and the progressives who are already in office, as they try to, you know, navigate what is emerging as a real fault line within the Democratic Party?
2: You're already seeing some very subtle sniping, or well, I guess not so subtle in some cases, sniping between both of those wings. We certainly saw that last week after primary election results, and it will be a recurring dynamic through the end of the Democratic primary season. I mean, take the Colorado elections tomorrow. There's a progressive challenger to a longtime incumbent. Melot Kiros is the challenger. Diana DeGette is the longtime House incumbent. And there's not really that much policy daylight between the two, except on Israel. And this has proven to be a very salient issue in Democratic primary elections. And we'll see whether or not this is something that can propel another insurgent candidate to victory. And to think a little bit about how this might function in a future Congress, too, this will be a big pain point for Democrats when they have to put up annual appropriations bills that could include something like funding Israel, or if there could be any number of different foreign policy crises that pop up that in some way relate to Israel or the Middle East. Unlike Republicans, which generally have achieved unity on the issue, save for a few more isolationist voices, this is something where there are very real divisions among Democrats and points where a minority of Democrats can exercise leverage.
0: You know, some of the reaction from moderate Democrats last week was not just related to the primary victories being symbolic of where different members of their party stand on the issue of Israel. Some of it was also very specific to the affiliation of some of these candidates here in New York to DSA, the Democratic Socialists of America. Last week, Representative Tom Suozzi led a group of members signing the so-called Promise for America. And one of the first planks in that letter says, quote, "We are capitalist, not socialist." Now, Suozzi is in a swing seat here in New York, in New York's 3rd Congressional District, which is just a small portion of eastern Queens and most of northern Nassau County. He is expected to have a competitive race. How worried are Congress members like him in districts that are potentially a little bit more purple about being seen as affiliated with a socialist leaning party?
2: For a lot of Democrats, in many ways, they're scarred by the memory of the 2020 House elections, where, you might remember, Joe Biden won the presidency, but Democrats actually lost seats in the House, and particularly in places like New York and Florida, where the attacks run by Republicans trying to link Democrats to socialists and to the left wing of their party, particularly on issues of crime and taxes, seem to be very effective. And so, this is why for folks like Suozzi, there's already a bit of preemptive positioning on the issue. He's trying to, he does have a purple district. And so he is trying to put some distance between himself and that wing of the party. And, this speaks to the kind of tension that will certainly be a big factor among Democrats if they win next year, when, they do have to come together and figure out how they're actually going to govern as a party, if that option does present itself to them.
0: Sure. And are you hearing House Republicans sort of seizing on these wins, going after some of these, making this connection and trying to make an issue of this socialist connection in a way that might be salient in some of those races?
2: It's already something that we're seeing ad makers from the campaign wings of the House and Senate Republicans kind of really gearing up to do, especially for candidates who do, primary candidates who do come from the more left wing of the party. For Republicans, they see this as, a perfect opportunity to remind voters of the most extreme positions within the Democratic Party. And so the question is for, folks like Suozzi or other Democrats in purple districts, whether that is something that they try to reject or embrace, or for that matter, how they reject those views without alienating Democrats who they still need to vote for them.
0: You mentioned one of the upcoming primaries, and you wrote also that congressional Democratic leaders' endorsement power will be tested further in upcoming primaries in Colorado, Minnesota, and Michigan, where candidates from the centrist wing of the party are fighting insurgent progressives. Nick, I have to admit, we've been pretty focused on New York the past week here. So when are those elections taking place? And again, what are you watching there?
2: Colorado is tomorrow, and that's the dynamic that I mentioned earlier with that insurgent House candidate Melot Kiros and the incumbent Diana DeGette, as well as other elections in the state, which might not be as close, namely the primary for governor, You have Senator Michael Bennet, who's running against a more progressive candidate. And so there's that. And then in Minnesota, we have a very competitive primary between Angie Craig and Peggy Flanagan, and that, I believe, is the first August 11th, rather, and around the same time as Michigan's. And this is where we have candidates from the more centrist wing of the party running against progressives. And Michigan's actually boils down a little more cleanly there, because you have a progressive candidate, Abdul Sayed, who has made Gaza a very large part of his public positioning, a more kind of centrist candidate, Mallory McMorrow, and then another centrist, Haley Stevens, who has the backing of Democratic leadership and has had the backing of of AIPAC in the past. And so the question for Democratic leaders is whether or not they can get their preferred candidates through these primaries, because they see them as the most electable candidates in a general election. And in Michigan, which is a must-win for Democrats to have
0: Sure.
2: any chance at a Senate majority, there is some unease among Democratic leaders that, if they do elect the most progressive candidate there in the primary, he could lose the general.
0: I want to bring in Larry from Brooklyn Heights, who wants to weigh in on some of these wins from last week. Larry, you're in
4: Yeah.
0: WNYC.
4: Hey, hi. My thought on this, and it's more general than about, although, a DSA endorsed candidate just won the congressional primary in my district, as Brad Lander. I'm struck by the fact that aside from certain social issues, let's say, trans issues were not on the radar, in the post-World War II beginning era. What DSA people and other extremely progressive Democrats are advocating are, as far as I can tell, simply the same principles that are New Deal democracy, that were the principles that built the middle class in this country. And it strikes me as bizarre and kind of scares me that Democratic leadership, I mean, and locally here, that's Hakeem Jeffries and Chuck Schumer and Kirsten Gillibrand, are terrified by this and resistant to it. And it strikes me that the DSA people, again, aside from certain social issues, are essentially conservative. They're just advocating a return to Democratic principles that were unbelievably successful. As I pointed out to your screener, Dwight D. Eisenhower was on board with all of this. I mean, Republican, that was the compromise of the time, that Republicans were on board with these things, with pro-union, regulated prices, regulated housing in New York City, costs and everything. And now we're looking at our leadership of our own party that since Bill Clinton has this nonsense about how the Democratic Party is losing voters because they're moving leftward. It's been moving rightward since Bill Clinton. I mean, let's be serious. I mean, and I wonder if your guest has any thoughts on that.
0: Larry, thank you so much for that call. And, I will add to what Larry said there, Nick. We're going to talk for a moment here, in just a moment, about your scoop that is on Semaphore today about Project 2029. But it serves as a pretty striking contrast to what Larry is describing there, where, folks like

0: they didn't, they were not really focusing on that in their campaigns against the sitting members, because, in fact, or rather, the more establishment candidates in Claire Valdez's case, since for the most part, they weren't running against particularly centrist Democrats. And same in Colorado tomorrow. Diana DeGette, by all accounts, is not, a blue dog Democrat. Instead, it's this very animating force in Democratic politics around foreign policy and Israel in particular that does appear to be bringing folks to the polls and really does seem to be boosting Democratic turnout and really bringing out these very progressive voters in primaries rather than any one economic divide. And certainly there are big splits in the Democratic Party over economics. I mean, remember how intense of a fight it was in the party over how big or what the scope of the big beautiful of the Build Back Better plan and what all of that became was just a few years ago. But right now, that just doesn't really seem to be at the fore of the Democratic agenda as much. And that is a good segue into the Project 29 conversation.
1: I mean, I definitely think here on the ground in New York, you do hear a lot of talk about certainly Mayor Mamdani's affordability agenda. And as you mentioned, something that might be more akin to a deeper realignment of the Democratic Party to something that is more New Deal-esque, where there is more of a focus on workers and unions and policies that are aimed at, easing the burdens on the working class. But as a deep contrast to that, you reported this morning this new proposal for Democrats called Project 2029, which is, obviously a take on Republicans' policy agenda for the second Trump administration called Project 2025. We teased it a little. So, Nick, what is Project 2029?
0: Project 2029 is basically Democrats' response to Project 2025. You have this group that's trying to put together an agenda on day one for a new Democratic administration. And what they're focusing on for their first major policy proposal is kids' online safety legislation. It's this multi-point plan to do things like narrowing the liability shield that a lot of internet companies used for things, and in this case, around social, around artificial intelligence. They are advocating for a ban on phones in schools and trying to wean kids off of screens broadly. But what is striking about this issue is that, although they're promising other plans down the line on things like affordability and the border and AI and so on, this is something where a lot of Democrats are already in alignment that they need to do something. It's not as controversial in the party as if you remember 2 years ago when Project 2025 was released, you saw Republicans sprinting away from it in a lot of cases. And these sorts of proposals are already things that have already picked up a lot of traction on the left.
1: I want to bring in a caller who has waited very patiently with a proposal for something that the Congress should take up ahead of the midterms that kind of fit into this part of our conversation. And so, Mike from Flatbush, thank you for your patience. You're on WNYC.
2: Oh, hello. Can you hear me?
1: Loud and clear.
2: Ah, thank you. Thanks for taking my call. It's a privilege, and I appreciate the conversation. And I just want to say quickly, like the theory, I think the new slate of DSA candidates would say is that, of course, what goes on internationally is also connected to what happens domestically or what's possible domestically, right? WNYC plays Martin Luther King Jr. speeches during, his holiday, and like he made that very clear, especially in the Riverside Church speech.
1: Sure.
2: So I don't think that we could section that off so easily. And to that point, I think that AI and weapons, automated weapons and AI and the public-private sort of partnerships that have arisen here in the last, especially in the last few years under Trump, really need some scrutiny and more publicity in terms of what Congress is doing to set a tone. Because, it's no more natural or given that AI is going to be

0: involved in the future of warfare. And then, you know, in 1945, we would have atomic bombs going off in every subsequent war. I think that we're still writing the book. We still have a chance to really put some bipartisan focus on this. I'm not talking about, like, you know, the prompt was pre-midterm. So what's
1: sure.
0: possible now, I think it's realistic to say, you know, we can have a panel with experts and get some real attention to what bipartisan efforts have already gone on. There was a kind of a milquetoast report that came out during the Biden administration, and then they just sort of seems to drop it when Trump came in. So,
1: but Mike, I want to jump in and just say, so you are calling for a more bipartisan focus on AI regulation. Is that correct?
0: In short, yeah. Thank you so much for taking my call. Thank you.
1: Thank you so much, and I appreciate your patience. Nick, I had asked our screeners to have Mike hold on so he could make that point, because it definitely seems to be something that fits under this Project 2029 framework. You know, how much are they talking about AI regulation as a potential plank of it? And, you know, are there any lessons to draw from another primary here in New York, the 12th Congressional District, a very, very expensive primary where, you know, the advocates and opponents of AI regulation poured so many millions of dollars into the campaign for and against Assemblymember Alex Boris. And ultimately, it seemed to be a wash because the winner was Assemblymember Michael Lasher for, you know, perhaps a variety of other reasons. But it does seem to be something there about voters' appetite or voters' education on this issue and how salient it will be when it comes to turning out people at the polls.
2: The 12th district race seems to be something that, you know, for sure had a lot of complicating factors because it was, you know, such a big field, you know, with various kind of celebrity high profile candidates that kind of diluted in some ways the impact of the AI spending and, you know, the degree to which that motivated people in the race. But it's definitely something that will continue to be an issue in congressional primaries throughout the country. Last week, I reported on the Utah primaries, where there's a member of House Republican leadership who faced a very spirited primary challenge from a candidate who, towards the end, you know, had basically a 30th of the amount of money that he had in the bank. And she had made data centers in Utah a major focus of her campaign. And so there's, you know, definitely this brewing sentiment, and it's something that, you know, our caller certainly alluded to among voters, that folks do want to see some kind of action from political leaders on AI, on data centers, and regulating all of that. Now it's just a question of, you know, what Congress or a future president will do about it. Congress has not really been able to come to any kind of consensus so far on AI regulation. It's really been in fits and starts. And so, you know, it's something that the Project 2029 folks alluded to tackling in the future. And it's certainly something that Congress will try to act on. And it's just a question of what sort of consensus they might come to.
1: Sure. I mean, Nick, one of the great parts of the way you report stories in Semaphore is you lay out the stakes and the facts, and then and you sort of give us your take at the end of it. I mean, how likely do you see this issue of kids' online safety, which is, you know, a very important issue and doesn't seem to be something that anyone really owns yet, but how likely do you see it becoming a defining issue for the Democrats in a presidential election year? Or, you know, is it just too soon to tell?
2: It's a little soon to tell whether it'll become the issue for Democrats in an election year. But the point that the backers of this plan made is that, you know, it's something that isn't a super polarized issue yet. And so there's a lot of opportunity for Democrats to pick that up in their lane and really claim it as an election year issue. And, you know, education in many ways has been a uniquely animating force for folks in primary elections. It's just, you know, They're going to be vying against a lot of different policy proposals, and you know, every candidate will be trying to claim their own lane and stake their own policy lane heading into a presidential election. And so, you know, they're certainly going to be part of a very crowded amount of discourse. They're not likely to be the sole arbiter of Democrats' policy agenda heading into 29.
1: And just Nick, quickly, who are the architects behind this at this point?
2: They are folks who come from different backgrounds in Washington. One of the folks we talked to for the story was Chad Mizell, who's their executive director. He's a former White House and Cory Booker aide. And then there's other folks that they're talking to for this whole policy agenda who come from all of the different policy areas that they'll be focusing on.
1: Nick, I want to thank you so much. My guest has been Nicholas Wu, who covers Congress at Semaphore. You got a busy week. Good luck. We'll see if they get anything done.
2: Thank you so much.
1: Coming up next, Mayor Mamdani got his promised rent freeze, but why are there more than 50,000 rent-stabilized apartments sitting empty? WNYC and Gothamist reporter David Brand is standing by to talk about that, as well as the housing-related issue that is apparently holding up the city's budget. Stay with us.
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0: WNYC. I'm Bridget Bergen, senior reporter in the WNYC and Gothamist newsroom, sitting in for Brian today. By now, you've probably heard that a rent freeze is on the way for New Yorkers living in rent-stabilized apartments across the city. This comes after the Rent Guidelines Board voted 7-1 to freeze the rent on both 1- and 2-year leases starting this October, making good on a key promise from Mayor Mamdani's campaign last year. While tenants rejoice over the news, landlords are less pleased with the results of Thursday's vote. Many have expressed concerns about their ability to keep up with rising costs of utilities and insurance, and have argued that the freeze will ultimately make the housing crisis in New York City worse. We heard that argument firsthand last week during our segment on the freeze. A landlord named Noah called in to explain why he thinks the policy backfires. Here's what he said.
1: Landlords can no longer renovate units that might have been occupied for 40, 50, or 60 years and be in terrible condition and expect any return. In fact, they'll lose money. So what you're going to see is, over time, any unit that becomes vacant that was stabilized will simply stay vacant. It will not be put back on the market. So ultimately, this price control thing is self-defeating. And since there's no means test, and in fact, there's no incentive for landlords to even pursue any, for instance, non-prime residency or illegal subletting, et cetera, this is just going to diminish the quality of the housing stock for decades to come, as we saw happening in the early 1970s.
0: It will simply stay vacant. The term for what Noah is describing is warehousing, when landlords keep apartments empty on purpose rather than renting them out. How often that actually happens is a hotly disputed topic. What's not disputed is that a lot of stabilized units are sitting empty. A recent state tally counted more than 57,000 apartments. Landlords say that it's a sign the rules are backfiring, but that number can't tell you why those units are empty. And that's the whole fight. Joining me now to get into it is David Brand, housing reporter for WNYC and Gothamist. David, welcome back.
2: Thanks for having me. Good to hear from Noah again, too.
0: Oh, I'm sure you had a lot to say about it last week, but you've been digging into that 57,000 figure. What did the state actually count there?
2: So every year, owners of rent-stabilized apartments are required to register the status of their units as of April 1st of the previous year. So what the latest figures show is that owners registered 57,421 apartments that were vacant. That's up from about 8,000 more than the previous year. It was 49,426 the previous year. So 8,000 unit increase. And then this came from an email that the state's housing agency, Homes and Community Renewal, sent to the Rent Guidelines Board, which had requested some more data on this as they made their decision on, as we saw, was to freeze the rent. But they don't explain why those units are vacant. And so that is why this is such a hot topic and really a hornet's nest. You know, every time I'm on the program talking about rent regulations, rent stabilization, rent rules, multiple people typically call in to say, what about vacant apartments? Yeah. What about warehousing? And so this really is a very hot topic that people are really interested in, but that we don't really have concrete data to know why or how many apartments are being held off the market.
0: So, you know, what can you tell us about why these units are empty, you know, and what's actually inside that count?
2: So I think we can think about this debate and what makes it such a hot topic, like kind of politically and as a tenant versus landlord issue, and also as a landlord versus rent regulations issue, because there are many tenants out there who see warehoused units, who see empty units in their buildings, could be for a number of reasons. It could be, as Noah said, a longtime tenant leaves the unit and because of the rent rules in New York, they are not allowed to increase the rent past, you know, what the current law allows. And so they find it not cost effective. Other people could be holding multiple units offline gradually in an attempt to clear the entire building, and then they could demolish it. Mm-hmm. And so a lot of people who get very up in arms about this are tenants who live in a building where they see apartments just sitting empty, and that causes problems. People can come into the building. I've been into really disgusting apartments where just covered in rat feces, and that's just a window open, an empty apartment attracting rats and bugs and problems for the other tenants. So it has this kind of like visceral effect, and this is definitely happening, and it also is happening to people's mental health and their living conditions.
0: Sure.
2: Then there are landlords who say, yes, we are holding these apartments offline because it's not cost effective to bring them back. Just as Noah said, this is a problem with the rent rules. We need to be able to increase rents on vacant apartments just like we were able to prior to a new set of rent laws taking effect in 2019 that killed the, quote, vacancy bonus, which was allowed owners to increase rents 20% on empty apartment. Then there's kind of another layer to this where people who are against new development will say, we don't need new housing. We just need to fill all of these empty apartments. So this debate actually has a lot of policy implications and really gets people going. And yet we don't really have concrete data to show like how many apartments are offline because of the rent laws, because of some other reason.
0: You've reported that some of the empty units are affordable apartments stuck in the city's own housing lottery. What's happening there?
2: Yeah, that's been a chronic problem for many years with the city's Housing Connect affordable housing lottery. So as anyone who has applied for affordable housing here knows, you have to go online, submit an application, say where you are interested in living, what your income is, and then you might get selected. And then you have to provide a lot of income history documents, pay stubs to prove your eligibility. And that process of an apartment being ready for someone to move in, to actually a person getting the key, moving into the apartment, can take over a year. And it can be even worse for what are known as homeless set-aside units, which are apartments in new buildings that are reserved for people moving out of homeless shelters. That can take even longer. So that would amount to some subset of these vacant apartments. But again, we don't really know how many because the data is so obscure.
0: Well, listeners, help us report this story. David talked about the visceral effect and really the ripple effect of having vacant units in your building. Have you watched an apartment sit empty in your building for months or even years? Are you a small landlord trying to make the renovation numbers work? We can also take your questions for our guest, David Brand, housing reporter for WNYC and Gothamist. You can call or text us at 212-433-WNYC. That's 212-433-9692. David, going back to that caller last week, Noah, his argument was basically, you know, the numbers just don't work anymore, that fixing up an empty unit costs more than an owner can ever make back. And a lot of that traces back to the change in the law a few years ago. As you mentioned, in 2019, the state overhauled rent stabilization. So talk a little bit more about what the law changed and what a landlord can do with a vacant apartment now and what they used to be able to do before.
2: So prior to 2019, a landlord could raise the rent 20% when an apartment became empty. That they could also, once that rent reached a certain threshold, I think it ended being around $2,700 a month, they could actually lift it out of rent stabilization. So if you kept getting empty apartments compared with the annual rent increases from the Rent Guidelines Board, maybe you raise it 3% with the Rent Guidelines Board increase, but then a tenant leaves, you can raise it another 20%, eventually get it to that threshold and lift it out of rent stabilization altogether. That incentivized a lot of bad behavior. So there was a lot of harassment, a lot of eviction filings to try to get longtime tenants out, a lot of kind of, I don't know if you'd call it fraud, but moving multiple tenants out so that you can continue getting that 20%, 20%, 20% and eventually lift it. And that was kind of the impetus for changing that and ending the ability to do that.
0: Well, we have a caller now, Edward in Manhattan, who is a small landlord and says he's about one dozen apartments warehoused. Edward, you're on WNYC. Tell us why you are in the situation you're in.
3: Sure. I'll make it really clear for you. I'm actually one of four partners. Together, we own six small buildings, a total of 70 units, and we have 12 of those units now vacant. We're not putting them on the market. The reason is very simple. Since the new law came into effect in 2019, we can no longer earn any return on any money that we put into fixing up these apartments. So let me try to paint this picture for you. most of these apartments that have come vacant, the dozen that I'm referring to, were occupied for many decades by tenants, in some cases 30, 40, or even 50 years. These apartments are in very dilapidated condition when we got them back, and with extremely low rents, in most cases rents under $1,000 a month, $400, $500, $600 a month. So we have two options. We could either rent them out in their dilapidated condition for, say, $600 a month. In that case, any tenant that moved in would have the rights to remain in that apartment for life, and their descendants would also have the right to stay in that apartment. So in effect, we would lose that income stream for potentially many decades to come at, say, $400, $500, $600 rent, subject to a rent freeze, courtesy of rent stabilization. The other option is that we could put the $30,000 or $40,000 or $60,000 that would be required to renovate the apartment into it. But under the 2019 law, we can't increase the rent to cover any return on that investment. Prior to 2019, your guess there is correct, that you could increase rent 20% in a turnover. But in addition, you could also increase the monthly rent by 1/40th of the amount that you invested in it in a capital improvement. And in that way, you could earn a return on your investment. Now, you can't earn the 20, you can't get the 20% increase, and you can't get any allowable rent increase based on capital improvement. So we have basically, our option is either rent it out at low, dirt low rent indefinitely into the future, or hold it vacant, waiting for a political change in New York, which we've done the calculations, and even if it were to take, say, between 6 and 10 years before there is some final, reconciliation of the laws and the politics involved, and we were able to earn a return again, it would be worth it to hold the apartment vacant for, say, roughly up to 10 or 11 years.
0: All right, Edward, I'd like Edward to hold on a second, because my colleague David Brand is going to ask a question. But first, I want to say this is WNYC FM HG and AM New York, WNJT FM 88.1 Trenton, WNJP 88.5 Sussex, WNJY 89.3 Netcong, and WNJO 90.3 Tums River. This is New York and New Jersey Public Radio and live streaming at WNYC.org. David, I think you had a question for Edward.
2: Yeah, Edward, that's great perspective, and I really thank you for calling and sharing all those details. My question is, the city introduced a new program a couple years ago called Unlocking Doors, where they will give $50,000 grant to owners who fix up these vacant low-rent apartments and then rent them to people using a city housing voucher. I'm wondering if you have considered doing that, and if you have or if you have not, what went into your thinking?
3: I'm not that familiar with it. Again, one of my other partners actually has looked at that more carefully. My understanding is, though, that in exchange for that, you have to commit to keeping that apartment in rent stabilization indefinitely into the future, regardless of the level that the rent hits. In other words, you give up any prospect of returning that apartment to a free market rent. But I could be mistaken on that. Again, I'm not the one who focuses on that.
0: Edward, I'll just ask one other question for you.
3: Apropos your question regarding vouchers, this to me makes so much more sense than freezing rents. You know, if you have people who live in apartments that they cannot afford, rather than forcing the landlord to accept a rent that doesn't enable him to earn any profit on it, wouldn't it make more sense for the city simply to give the money to the tenants so that they could afford those apartments?
2: Well, I think that is also another point of debate that's going on right now, where there is a debate over expanding the CityFEP's voucher program here in New York, and something that the administration is resisting. And a lot of budget hawks are saying the city can't afford to do that. And so that seems like an opportunity to get people into apartments with a voucher. There have been rules. There have been rules that were recently changed that allowed landlords to collect the full voucher total, even if the legal rent on their apartment was much lower. Like you mentioned, $600 for one of your apartments. Maybe A voucher would cover $2,100, and you could raise the rent temporarily for the duration of that tenant's tenancy to that full voucher total, but the city has stopped doing that because of financial reasons.
0: Edward, thank you so much for your call. I will say one of our listeners sent a text saying, can you explain why landlords are entitled to make money? I own a business, and I'm not entitled to making money. Sometimes investments fail. So some pushback from another business owner about just the structure of the market and the way that, you know, perhaps the perspective of some that landlords are looking for regulations to guarantee some profit.
2: And I should note, too, that, you know, we mentioned this number from the state's housing agency, Homes and Community Renewal, that put the number of vacant apartments as of April 1st last year at 57,000 or so. There's been what makes this so complicated is there's other statistics that not necessarily contradict that or get a little more granular. So the city's independent budget office used 2023 city housing data that they analyzed and said that they identified about 13,000 apartments that had been registered as vacant in multiple years, which to them that suggested, quote, warehousing, where it's not just that that's off the market one point in time or 1 year. They saw that it was happening year over year. And so they put the number at 13,000. The city's Department of Housing Preservation and Development, which does a pretty large-scale housing survey every 3 years, counted in 2023 that there were 26,000 units that were, quote, vacant but unavailable for rent. And that was down from about 43,000 in 2021 during COVID, when we saw a lot of apartments clear out and then obviously people coming back to the city, driving rents higher than ever. HPD, City's Housing Agency, said at the time that only about 2,500 of those were considered low-cost rent-stabilized apartments. I think they put that at about $1,000 or less. So layers to this, you know, the number, we see these very high numbers without any context. And then you see these efforts to try to drill down that put the number lower. What we do know, though, is that the number of vacancies registered April 1st of last year compared to the prior did increase by about 8,000. And we don't exactly know why, but we hear these many arguments, including from Edward.
0: As you mentioned, you know, this is the argument that landlords, you know, we heard Edward make and others keep going back to, that it, you know, just doesn't make sense from their standpoint to make the investments needed to be able to then put these apartments back on the market. But at the same time, we've heard so much conversation over the past year about about a housing crisis, and the fact that there are so many people who are looking for a place to turn. You know, at this point, what are you hearing from folks like, you know, at Legal Aid, who told you that the actual warehousing number, I think, in their words, is very, very small? Is there any reporting that can settle, you know, whose read is closer to what's accurate?
2: That's why this is such a challenging one. I mean, it's in the interest of landlords to pump up the number as high as possible, because it's, they can say, look, these laws backfired. Look at all these empty apartments. We need to change the laws. There's 50,000 or so apartments that are vacant. And then for supporters of the rent regulations, it's in their interest to minimize the number, because they want these laws to work and show, look, these are keeping people in place. We don't want to change these. We don't want to increase rents on vacancies and incentivize landlords to make their units vacant. As we saw prior to 2019, there was a lot of harassment, a lot of problems that led to these laws being passed in the first place. So it is really hard to drill down on a concrete number here. But you're right. You know, Legal Aid said, at any time, a certain number of apartments are going to be vacant. That's just kind of like a healthy housing market. You're going to have vacancies. What we're seeing citywide is that the vacancy number is across the board, not just rent-stabilized apartments, so low that it's driving the housing and affordability crisis we have now, and also the homelessness crisis. And it's another reason why this topic gets people so worked up and so crazed, because we do have a housing crisis. We have more than 80,000 people living in homeless shelters, and there is some number of apartments that are empty that they would otherwise be able to move into.
0: David, you know, we heard Edward make the argument that it just didn't make sense in the numbers to put these units back on the market. And that is the argument we've heard, you know, landlords go back to repeatedly. It's not a particularly sympathetic argument when you think about how many people are in need of housing. Why do you think they keep going back to that? Is there something that they're trying to accomplish with it that, you know, beyond just making the sort of straight point that they just can't make money off of these apartments under the current laws?
2: Well, Edward did say, you know, one of their options is to keep them off the market and then hope down the road the laws do change. There have been several lawsuits filed against the state trying to overturn the rent regulations with the goal of getting those before the Supreme Court and ending those specific 2019 rent laws or just rent regulations in general, which would then be a bonanza for property owners who have these vacant apartments and overnight would be able to charge whatever they wanted. So that is a strategy. I think it's more likely to see that with larger property owners that maybe own thousands of apartments. And so they can absorb some number of vacancies because they're making money on so many other apartments. But, you know, it sounds like for him, the money just doesn't work. The cost of renovation in those, I think he said, 12 of his 70 units that he's holding vacant, he just finds doesn't work. And I would think that if the money did work, he would bring those back on. Like, I don't know if there's some type of coordinated strategy here to try to hold apartments offline to try to drive changes to the laws, because I think if you're a landlord, you probably just want to make as much money as possible.
0: One of the things he did mention was that those were apartments that had been held by long-term tenants. And I want to bring in Sheila from Manhattan, who has a counterpoint to this idea that apartments that have been held long-term are automatically in a dilapidated condition. Sheila, you're on WNYC.
4: Hi. Yes, I just wanted to counter the narrative that apartments that are vacated by a long-term tenant are necessarily dilapidated. I think this is a very false narrative. Basically, the landlord should have been maintaining the apartment all during the term of the tenant. So perhaps it's just not a good landlord that lets the apartment deteriorate while the tenant is living in it. And there have been city reports by the previous, when Brad Lander was the controller, there was a report, and maybe there was another one that I've heard after that, that a lot of the vacant apartments are really not in that bad a shape. They basically just need a paint job and some other repairs. And I've also heard that and seen that landlords will often leave vacated apartments with windows open and other safe conditions that cause further deterioration, with birds flying in and other rodents and whatever things that could be entering the apartment from the way it is left. So I think this is a very false narrative that I keep hearing, and I think there is a lot of proof that shows that that is not true. And also, I wanted to say that landlords, if they're having operating costs or profit losses, they are. I believe that there are subsidies available to them from the city. And I might not be correct on everything that I'm saying, but I do believe I am correct on a lot of it. So that's what I wanted to say. Thank you.
0: Sheila, thank you so much for that call. And David, I'll note that there have been a lot of people texting with similar perspectives to what Sheila said there, variations of this idea that part of the argument that Edward, our small landlord, was making weren't necessarily borne out in the experiences they had, and raising questions about, well, perhaps there should have been more maintenance to those apartments to begin with. Why were they in such a dilapidated state? But what's your reaction?
2: Well, thank you, Sheila, for that call and that perspective. And I think what Sheila really gets at, too, is that this is such a huge number of apartments in New York City. It's like hard to comprehend, at least for me, that there are about 1 million rent stabilized apartments. And even now, if we're talking about this number 57,000, that's less than 6%. So it is it's a big number in volume. But just like when you look at this huge housing stock here that we're talking about, it's relatively small, in fact. But that also means that the experiences or the approaches of landlords are going to differ. So we had Edward called. You know, I'm assuming he's a responsible landlord. He shared with us some of the financial information of his building. You know, it sounds like he takes a big interest in the apartments and buildings he owns. You also have a lot of really bad landlords who maybe wouldn't spend tens of thousands of dollars to renovate an apartment if it were in bad condition. They might just give it the landlord special, do a slap a coat of paint on it and rent it to the next tenant. So it's not like every property owner with a vacant apartment is, you know, woe is them. They need to spend $100,000. There's plenty of people who would just put it right back on the market and rent to the next low-income person who wants to move in. So there is such a range of experiences, and what also makes this hard to talk about. And, you know, it sounds like Sheila has had some of the experiences or seen some of the things that I mentioned going into vacant apartments in buildings that are in really, really bad shape. I mentioned one in Bushwick that window was open, floors covered in rat feces. I went in another in Washington Heights where the window was open, and while I was there, a pigeon flew in and there was bird poop over everything in the kitchen. So that can make the problem even worse.
0: David, we have just a few minutes left, and we could continue talking about this issue of warehousing. Listeners, you know where to find David online. He's always looking for tips about buildings that have issues with warehouse departments or landlords who want to share their perspective on, you know, why things aren't working for them. So feel free to reach out to David Brand, a prodigious reporter in our newsroom. But we need to talk for a moment about another housing fight, and that is related to City FEPs. That's the city's housing voucher program that is currently holding up the entire city budget at the moment. Just very quickly, David, for folks who have not been following this one, what is City FEPs and what is the fight over it all about? Why is this holding up the budget?
2: Yes, so City FEPs, that's City Fighting Homelessness and Eviction Prevention Supplement, kind of flows off the tongue there, rolls off the tongue, City FEPs. But basically, it's a rental assistance program, a housing voucher that's right now serving about 65,000 households in New York City, helping them pay their rent because they qualify based on their low income and typically because they had previously lived in a Department of Homeless Services shelter. So formerly homeless individuals and families who move into apartments with city rental assistance, they pay 30% of their earnings toward rent. The voucher covers the remainder. It's a key social safety net program because it is helping these tens of thousands of people stay out of homelessness. It's also the biggest rental assistance in the program in the country after the federal Section 8 program. In an ideal world, federal government would be responsible for rental assistance. But what we see is there's actually been cutbacks in federal voucher programs, and that already, even before those cutbacks, only about a quarter of people in the United States who qualify for a Section 8 rental assistance voucher based on their income actually get one. So there's this huge gap. There's this huge subset of people who can't afford to pay rent in New York City, even very low rents in rent-stabilized apartments, as we've kind of talked about now. And so they need this assistance. Mamdani administration is blocking an expansion of the program. They say it's just too expensive, that this program that started as like $200 million 6 or 7 years ago has now ballooned to $1.2 billion and just continues to increase as more people go on the program and more people have rents that are also rising, so the city needs to pay more. City Council is digging in and saying, we're not going to approve this budget until you increase funding to the City FEPs program. So I think the Mamdani was proposing about $100 million increase, which actually is just kind of a drop in the bucket. The City Council, I think, was asking for closer to $300 million. And we've seen this fight play out in recent days throughout the weekend where the City Council, again, is saying, we're not going to pass the budget until you approve additional funding.
0: Right. So we are coming up against a legal deadline for the city to balance its budget, to come up with a plan for fiscal year 2027. That would be July 1st when the fiscal year starts. What are you watching for? What could a possible deal, you know, look like? And, you know, do we feel like one's coming today, tomorrow, Wednesday?
2: Well, I think it's got to come soon because, like you said, they have to approve the budget by July 1st. It's not like New York State where they can just go weeks and weeks without a budget. So I do expect to see some kind of deal. There's additional context to this where 3 years ago, the city council passed this set of laws meant to expand vouchers to people with slightly higher incomes, people who are living in apartments and facing eviction. Mayor Adams blocked those laws from taking effect. The city council and the Legal Aid Society on behalf of affected people sued. This has gone through a number of layers of courts, and right now it's at the State Court of Appeals, which is the highest court in New York State. And so not only is the council asking for more funding in the budget and Mamdani blocking their request, there's also this legal battle playing out where a judge might or a panel of judges might order the Mamdani administration to enact these laws that they've been trying to block. And so city council says they're willing to negotiate on that so that there's some type of settlement before a ruling, but it's all playing out at the same time. And meanwhile, the financial, there's a lot of money at stake, but it's also rental assistance is kind of the only way to prevent homelessness in the short term. So this, it's a big challenge.
0: Legal news, budget news, tenant news, landlord news. The housing beat is never boring. Thankfully, we have WNYC and Gothamist housing reporter David Brand to keep us up to speed on all of it. David, thank you. You got a busy week ahead of you.
2: Thanks a lot, Bridget. And thanks to all the callers. And like Bridget said, reach out. I love to hear from listeners. I get the best tips and best inside information from listeners. So thank you.
0: Thank you. Coming up after the news, data centers have emerged as the thing people on both sides of the aisle love to hate. The New York State legislature even passed a one-year moratorium on new data centers. But my next guest says they may not be so bad and might even be a net positive in some areas. But first, the latest news with Michael Hill. Hey, Michael, what's happening?
5: Bridget, good morning. The U.S. Supreme Court today ruled that states can count ballots that arrive after Election Day, a persistent target of President Trump. The 5-4 decision rejected a Republican-led attack on laws in more than half the states and the District of Columbia that permit mail ballots to arrive and be counted some number of days after the election, so long as they're postmarked by Election Day. The outcome spares officials the headache of changing their ballot rules just a few months before the 2026 midterm congressional elections. Also, the Supreme Court ruled today it rejected President Trump's push to throw out a jury's finding that he sexually abused the writer E. Jean Carroll at a New York City department store in the mid-90s and later defamed her. It means Trump is still on the hook for paying Carroll $5 million. The high court declined to take up that case in a brief, unexplained order. Trump's lawyers had argued that the trial judge allowed highly inflammatory evidentiary rulings, including those that allowed the testimony of two other women who accused Trump of sexual abuse decades ago. Trump has denied all three women's allegations. And the court says Federal Reserve Governor Lisa Cook can remain in her job for now while she fights President Trump's effort to fire her over allegations of mortgage fraud, which she has denied. At the same time, the justices today dramatically expanded presidential power, upholding Trump's firings of the heads of other independent federal agencies. A dispute over the city's rental assistance voucher program is holding up budget negotiations. Progressive city council members have joined Speaker Julie Menin in urging Mayor Mamdani to drop the city's lawsuit challenging the council's authority to expand the city FIPS program. The Mamdani administration argues the expansion would be too expensive as the city faces a $5 billion budget shortfall. Pierina Sanchez chairs the council's housing committee. She says expanding the program would reduce shelter costs and that the city should carry out the law the council passed in 2023.
6: We have made this commitment to fight in every single way that we can for this expansion, and that's what this is ultimately about.
5: Settlement talks between the two sides continues. Comedian and former Saturday Night Live cast member Bowen Yang helped lead New York City's Pride March through Greenwich Village yesterday afternoon. Yang served as one of several grand marshals. He said he was honored.
7: At a time when we have to be as public as we can about our solidarity within the queer community, I think this is sort of the best convocation of that, is Pride.
5: Other grand marshals included actress and model Dominique Jackson and Bernie Wagenblast. You may know his voice as the person who delivers the announcements in the New York City subway. For more info, go to our news site, Gothamist. Low 80s with sunshine right now. An extreme heat watch Wednesday through Friday. Today, mostly sunny, mid-80s with a calm wind. Tomorrow, mostly sunny, upper 80s. And then on Wednesday, here it comes. A slim chance of afternoon showers and thunderstorms. Mostly sunny, 95 degrees for a high. Thursday, sunny and hot. A high temperature near 100 degrees. Friday, sunny with a high of 99. Right through the Independence Day weekend, it will be high temperatures in the 90s. We will need to take care. Low 80s with sunshine now. Michael Hill, WNYC News.
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0: Brian Lehrer Show on WNYC. Good morning again, everyone. I'm Bridget Bergen, sitting in for Brian today. Across the country, a building boom is colliding with a political backlash. Annual spending on building data centers in the United States jumped from $15 billion to over $35 billion in just a few years. It's a surge driven by the AI arms race, and Americans are pushing back hard. People worry these things will drain local water, foul the air, and send their electricity bills through the roof. A Consumer Reports survey late last year found 78% of Americans somewhat or very concerned that new data centers will drive up their energy bills. Communities are turning that anxiety into action. Maybe you've come across the protests on your social media. In just the first 3 months of this year, plans for at least 20 facilities were shelved amid public opposition. That's more than $41 billion in foregone investment, according to the environmental news site HeatMap Pro. That fight has moved into state houses. At the beginning of June, the New York State Legislature passed the first in the nation data center moratorium. That's awaiting Governor Kathy Hochul's signature. And at least 12 other states are weighing their own moratoria. Four municipalities have imposed permanent bans. And in the Senate, Vermont Senator Bernie Sanders has a bill to pause new AI supercomputing campuses nationwide. But our next guest argues that the conventional wisdom may have it wrong, and that these campuses can deliver real jobs and serious tax revenue. He says the truth is more complicated than the activist rhetoric suggests. Eric Levitz is a senior correspondent at Vox, where he covers the fights that divide the American left and right. Eric, welcome back to WNYC.
1: Thanks so much for having me.
0: And listeners, if you live near a data center or one that's been proposed in your town, call in and tell us exactly what happened. Has your power bill changed, the traffic, the noise, the local debate? And if your community said no, why? Would stopping a nearby center make you feel any better about AI itself? If you're involved in the AI data center battle, make your case. The number is 212-433-WNYC. That's 212-433-9692. We can also take your questions for our guest, Eric Levitz, a senior correspondent at Vox. The number one more time, 212-433-9692. Now, Eric, before we get into your argument, just set the scene for us. How big is this backlash really? You write that in just the first 3 months of this year, plans for at least 20 data centers were shelved and that more than a dozen states are now weighing this some version of a moratoria. Is this a handful of loud sort of NIMBY fights, or has opposition to data centers become a genuinely national movement?
1: Yeah, so I think that there's, you know, two things happening simultaneously. One, there are individuals and groups and communities that are really actively agitating against data centers in their areas. And then, you know, so that's, you know, going to be a minority of the population that's really actively fighting this on a, you know, devoting a significant portion of their free time to trying to prevent data centers from opening in near their homes or in their general regions. But then there's a broader thing of just how the average American feels about data centers when asked by pollsters. And as you suggested, that is a really massive national bipartisan thing, where, you know, up to nearly 80% of Americans who feel that it would be a bad thing, you know, hypothetically, if a data center were to open in their area. And so there's really widespread opposition.
0: Yeah, I mean, as you lay out, there's kind of a menu of fears there. There's concerns about water, air, noise, electric bills, tax giveaways, even just anxieties about AI and the future of the technology itself. You know, do you have a sense of which of those concerns is really driving some of the anger that you're seeing?
1: Yeah, well, I think that there is probably, it varies a little bit, you know, depending on, I think that for the maybe less ideological people who are directly affected by a potential new data center project, maybe their homes are especially close to it, maybe it is slated for land that they value for other purposes, there I think it's really concerns are going to focus on the local potential negative effects of data centers as physical structures. I think that the degree of antipathy nationally towards data centers reflects more the anxiety and alarm and distaste for artificial intelligence as a technology, which, you know, people are understandably concerned about where this tech is taking us. You know, even the people creating the technology are often disposed to muse about how this, what they're building, could potentially threaten, you know, human extinction or mass unemployment. And so it's pretty understandable that those who are maybe less, you know, tech enthusiastic would be concerned about this tech and be looking for ways to frustrate its progress. And, and one way to do that is to deny the industry the ability to build these data centers that physically undergird their technology.
0: Sure. So looking at your story, the headline says data centers, quote, could actually be good for your hometown. Now, you hedge that in a lot of the piece, but let's just be clear up front. Are you saying these facilities are good or that they're not as bad as people think? And is there a difference that matters to someone living next door to one?
1: Yeah, so I think that my argument is that judging by the conventional standards we normally use for judging whether an industrial enterprise is desirable for a locality, that data centers can be, in the right circumstance, pretty good overall. You know, so when we're thinking about whether a community is lucky or should, you know, desire an industrial enterprise, our standard is not, does it contribute absolutely zero negative impacts to the local environment? Because that would rule out basically almost any industrial enterprise. And we don't typically, when a town loses its auto plant or steel mill, et cetera, we don't typically say, that's so great for them. Now they won't have that air pollution. You know, we typically recognize that we're balancing the environmental cost against the local economic benefit. And, you know, in that framework, data centers generally, or particularly when they are in areas with a good amount of green energy resources, they're not going to emit as much pollution as a typical manufacturing enterprise. They're relatively clean in that respect. They don't use as much water as is often claimed. They don't use an exceptionally large amount of water for, you know, a building that is performing this industrial function at such high scale. And on the flip side, they are really, I mean, the main benefit of data centers for localities is that they generate a tremendous amount of revenue. So, you know, these buildings, they pay property taxes. They also pay taxes on the equipment that is inside of them, typically. And that equipment is extremely valuable. Its market value is assessed very highly. And so you get a lot of tax revenue just from taxing servers, networking gear, generators, et cetera. And so for this reason, a data center can potentially generate a lot more tax revenue than, you know, a housing complex taking up the same land. In terms of the amount of revenue per square acre you're getting a lot more. And at the same time, you know, if you housing subdivision has new residents that are going to be paying taxes, but they're also going to be using your public schools, they're going to be driving around on your roads, using your public transit. The servers in data centers, for now, don't walk around. They stay where they are. They don't use the municipal public resources. They just pay into them.
0: Right.
1: And so this, you know, the poster child for sort of the benefit here is Loudoun County, Virginia, where data centers now pay nearly half of the county's taxes. So basically enough to cover all government functions beyond the school system. So residents there essentially are getting their police department, their courts, their parks, their infrastructure, their maintenance, all on, free, courtesy of the data centers that are located there.
0: Sure. Okay. So
1: there's more I could say, but that's
0: yeah.
1: the big one.
0: Well, let's, you did sort of send a sort of shocking additional source of anxiety, at least to me, as you talked about how the servers don't yet walk around and consume
1: yeah.
0: those municipal services. I think part of what I was hearing you say there is a reflection of the fact that data centers, while they may produce a lot of revenue for a municipality for their land use and some of the equipment that's being taxed, they don't necessarily generate many jobs. I also want to bring in a caller

0: and may be the site of the endangered, threatened bog BOG turtle. And I do not believe that sufficient environmental screening is being done of these data centers. And there should be extensive moratoriums and pauses, including on this one.
1: Jim, just a quick question for you, since you are in a community with a data center, you know, beyond the impact on the wildlife in the community, what is it like? You know, what is the sound? Have you had any other impacts?
0: I'm not close to it, so I do not hear sounds and light, which does certainly come from it. There may have been a bump down in taxes, but to me, I have not perceived any significant drop in my property taxes, although there are two data centers in town. There's absolutely no employment, minimal employment, maybe some security personnel. If you look at the parking lots, there's 10, 20 cars in the parking lots at most. And I think that's mainly maintenance persons switching out computers and stuff. It is not a significant source of employment.
1: Sure.
0: And environmentally, with all due respect, they're most likely disasters, especially in a fragile pathway such as the Hackensack River Basin.
1: Jim, thank you for your call. Eric, just for listeners who, you know, are still trying to wrap their heads around this emerging technology and what, in fact, a data center even is, can you explain what these facilities are? You mentioned that they contain servers that don't take municipal services, but what does a data center contain? What's the scale that we're talking about here in terms of the size of them? And, you know, what is the argument that, you know, they don't require the kind of energy that, you know, certainly we've heard people who are opponents of them warn that they are, you know, potentially huge drains on certain infrastructure systems?
2: Sure. Yeah. I mean, I think one way of thinking of a data center is, you know, is an almost giant computer, but it is, these are the facilities that are, you know, on one level, they're been with us for a long time and are pretty banal. They're what allow us to have this conversation, or at least to have it hosted online. There is no internet without data centers supporting it. At the same time, in recent years, there's been a buildup of what are called hyperscale data centers that are, you know, as the name suggests, much larger, much more computing power. And these are dedicated primarily to supporting the incredible amount of computation that is required by these frontier large language models or modern AI. Data centers sometimes, you know, the term can describe two different kinds of infrastructure, one that is relatively familiar, one that is a bit newer. That's kind of what they are. In terms of, were you asking about the energy costs or?
1: Yeah, one of the issues that, you know, we've heard spoken about is that they can drive up energy costs for people who live in the communities where they're located. You know, how would that happen? Or why would that happen?
2: Yeah. So, and I do want to be super clear here that, you know, my ultimate thesis in my article is relatively modest, which is that there are cases in which there are some contexts in which data centers generate economic benefits. So the ratio of economic benefit to environmental harm that they generate is pretty good by traditional standards. That doesn't mean that you personally need to value those benefits over the harms, even in those cases. And certainly, if you think that AI is, going to really make the world worse, then it makes sense to oppose data centers regardless. But and then also, there are going to be contexts where maybe they're net harmful. But so in those net harmful cases, I think one of the major concerns is about electricity prices, because the one economic downside of data centers is that they consume and require a tremendous amount of energy. Some of the largest ones can use about as much electricity as a mid-size American city. And so if you imagine adding that to your local grid, there's going to be some competition there between current ratepayers and this new enterprise for energy. And if you don't have spare capacity that you can ramp up your supply to

0: meet this new demand, then demand is going to run ahead of supply, and prices are going to go up. As I say in the piece, this doesn't happen in every case. There are some situations actually where data centers can potentially lower electricity bills. So if you have a electric grid in which, people don't build electric grids to provide exactly the amount of energy that everybody in the place needs, and not, a kilowatt more, or else everything gets blacked out. You have spare capacity, and some places have a lot of spare capacity. And in those places, if you have a large new industrial enterprise come in and start paying for electricity, then since a lot of the cost of providing electricity is just kind of fixed in terms of how much you need to spend maintaining power lines, maintaining power infrastructure, those costs are kind of fixed, and now you have a new entity that is paying into those costs, and so potentially you end up redistributing costs among more taxpayers, and rates can actually go down. This has happened in North Dakota, which saw a huge increase in electricity demand driven by data centers in the early 2020s, and yet at the same time falling electricity prices, or rather a slower electricity price growth than other parts of the country.
1: Eric, you have acknowledged in your piece that, towns can get caught in a race to the bottom, showering tech giants with incentives for projects that the think tank Brookings Institute says would have come anyway. If communities are routinely overpaying for these types of data centers, why should an ordinary town believe it'll strike a good deal rather than potentially get fleeced by one of these giant companies?
0: Yeah, so I think that, to be clear, what usually happens in these situations is the reason why the localities are giving the tax subsidy is because they're going to end up with more revenue, even with that break, than they would if the data center didn't locate in their area. That, basically, even if you give back 20% of the revenue generated by a new data center, that data center is still going to get you more revenue than if you have land that's just sitting idle, or is going to end up going to a user that doesn't pay, have as much taxable property as a data center does. And so even when towns are kind of getting cheated a little bit, they're ending up with more revenue than they otherwise would have. It's not like you're taking money away from the public schools to give to OpenAI. That said, the Brookings research suggests that towns are often mistaken about the need to give this kind of incentive to the data center in order to get it to locate there.
1: Sure.
0: That AI companies right now are so ravenous for new data centers that if your town has the physical stuff that they're looking for, the right fiber optic connections, the right, construction laborers or prices, chances are they're going to want to do a project in your area, whether you give them an incentive in terms of a tax rebate or not. And so, in many cases, perhaps not all, municipalities can be driving a harder bargain and getting even more revenue out of these companies.
1: Well, there is so much more to talk about here and so much more to dig into specifically locally here in New York and in New Jersey, where these data centers are very much a concern of local residents and of local lawmakers. Eric Levitz is a senior correspondent at Vox. Eric, thanks so much for coming on today and for explaining some of this to us.
0: Yeah, thanks for having me.
1: Coming up next, legal analysis on the Supreme Court's opinions from this morning with Emily Bazelon from Yale Law School. Stick around.
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1: Today on All of It, comedian Michelle Buteau talks about the series finale of her show, Survival of the Thickest. 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

0: Brian Lehrer Show on WNYC. I'm Bridget Bergen, filling in for Brian today. Today was an opinion day at the Supreme Court, the second to last, as it turns out. They'll be back at it tomorrow. But today they released four opinions, some surprising, some expected, and we're going to focus on three of them now with Emily Bazelon, staff writer for the New York Times Magazine and a co-host of Slate's Political Gabfest podcast. She's also a senior research scholar in law at Yale Law School and the author of Charged, The New Movement to Transform American Prosecution and End Mass Incarceration. Emily, welcome back. Big morning.
1: Yes, big morning. Thanks for having me.
0: Let's start with the first one they announced today. Justice Amy Barrett wrote for the majority in the mail-in ballot case, Watson versus Republican National Committee, and ruled that the federal election does not conflict with state laws that allow ballots postmarked by Election Day from being counted at a later date. The court was split 5-4, so it was a close one. So for now, state mail-in ballots, like here in New York, don't have to change. Is that right?
1: That's right. This is a 5-4 decision, and it's pretty surprising. You have Justice Barrett, who's a conservative, joined by Chief Justice Roberts, a second conservative, and then the court's three liberals. And what's happening here is that Mississippi gives voters a grace period for returning mail-in ballots. As long as they are postmarked by Election Day, they can arrive afterward. A lot of people thought that the court's conservatives were going to side with critics of this kind of grace period and with President Trump and say that the Constitution, or rather a couple of federal statutes from the 19th century, which created Election Day, conflict with this later arriving rule for mail-in ballots. But the court did not say that. The court said that federal law does not prevent states from having these kinds of later arriving mail-in ballots.
0: So interesting. And, you know, our first segment, we spent a lot of time talking about the SAVE Act, which would, of course, impact how Americans can vote. It sounds like the ball is in Congress's court in this point, in other words.
1: Yeah, I think that's right. I mean, there are a lot of reasons from a kind of policy perspective to think about when ballots should arrive. You know, there are different kinds of arguments you can make. You can say we want as many people as possible to vote. And so as long as the ballots are in the mailbox by Election Day, that's good enough. It's fine for them to arrive later. Or you can say, you know what? As long as everybody understands a rule that makes them the ballots required to arrive earlier, that's also fine. It allows for more efficient counting, faster results. You know, we've been watching the slow results in California, for example. But what the court is saying is that this is up to Congress and the states. The courts are not going to come in and say that this 19th century law that, you know, merely created Election Day forecloses all these possibilities for mail-in balloting that states have been using for many decades.
0: It's fascinating. And of course, here in New York, we have a 1-week grace period for those mail-in ballots. Listeners, do you have a question for Emily Bazelon on the cases announced today or on the Supreme Court and how it works? You can call or text us at 212-433-WNYC. That's 212-433-9692. I think you're particularly interested in the last two cases they announced over officials President Trump fired. First, a member of the Federal Trade Commission, Rebecca Slaughter, and the next one of the Federal Reserve Governors, Lisa Cook. Chief Justice Roberts wrote for the majority in both, but the outcomes were different. Is that right, Emily?
1: Yes, that's right. Different results, different majorities, and some questions about whether these two results are in serious tension with each other. That was what Justice Barrett said when she dissented from the court's decision allowing Lisa Cook to stay on the board of the Fed. So it's going to, I think, take us all a while to kind of get our heads around how the court has reached these different results. In the case of the FTC, where President Trump and other presidents now have the power to fire agency commissioners, the court has embraced a, you know, very muscular theory of executive power. Conservatives call it unitary executive theory. And this is the idea that the executive branch really all comes down to the president. President Trump, you won't be surprised to hear, likes this conception of the presidency. And the court is saying that When Congress required presidents to have cause to fire agency head, it actually violated the Constitution's system of separation of powers. And that decision really throws out a whole century or more of the way that federal agencies have operated. Congress set up these statutes. The one for the Federal Trade Commission says that there has to be bipartisan choosing of the five commissioners. So basically, you're always reflecting, the preferences of both parties and of the American people. And the court is saying, no, that is too independent, too insulated from politics, and not what the constitutional design provided for. So that is going to be a real sea change in the law and the whole tenor of how agencies operate in Washington. And we're not just talking about the FTC. There are a lot of agencies that have these multi-member commissions at their heads that are now going to really change.
0: So the way the Congress set up these entities, the Federal Reserve is more independent of the president than the Federal Trade Commission?
1: I mean, that's what the court is saying. It's like, yes, that is the Supreme Court's position at this point. The court is saying, okay, here's a categorical rule for everybody else, but now we're going to create a special exception to that rule for the Fed. And the justification for that that Chief Justice Roberts is giving is that if you look at the history of monetary policy in that United States, the framers were concerned about insulating that from politics. And in this context, the Roberts opinion gives a lot of respect and deference to the statute that Congress passed to enact the Fed. So in one context, history is supporting the independence of the Fed. And then in another context, history is supposedly supporting the non-independence of all these other agencies.
0: So just, to keep putting a fine point on it, Lisa Cook could still lose her job based on the outcome of her lawsuit, but she does get a court hearing, while Rebecca Slaughter at the FTC had no for-cause protections. Is that the way the court ruled it?
1: Yeah, exactly. Rebecca Slaughter is losing her job because the president can fire her for any reason he wants. It doesn't matter whether he had cause or not. Lisa Cook is at a more preliminary stage of her suit challenging her firing. The President Trump did give supposedly cause for firing him, for firing her, this pretext about accusations of mortgage fraud against her. But he never gave her any due process. She didn't have notice or a hearing. She didn't have any opportunity to challenge those allegations, which have also never been proven in a court anywhere. So, in the context of this initial challenge Hook is bringing, she can stay on in the meantime and she can keep challenging the firing in her case. And then the court is also offering this whole set of views on the independence of the Federal Reserve, which are going to help her a lot in her future litigation.
0: Interesting. So, Emily, a listener texts us about how the Cook decision specifically is being reported, and they're curious about your thoughts on how the push alerts and headlines have been framing the Cook decision. And this listener writes, in their opinion, the headlines have been very misleading on the Cook ruling. Cook can keep her job only for now because of a process error. They did not rule Trump cannot get rid of her. What's your reaction to that?
1: I mean, it's so hard, these initial push alerts and efforts to capture in a quick, accurate headline a complicated decision. I don't have to do that. That's not my job. And I always pity the reporters who have that job because it's really easy to screw it up. But I think the bottom line here, the thing to remember, is that Lisa Cook, for now, is staying on the board of the Fed. There are a lot of indications in the court's opinion that she will win in the end, right? That she is likely to succeed on the merits. That's the standard the court was using. But it is true that her case is going to continue.
0: And is this really a process error from your perspective?
1: Well, from my perspective, certainly there was a process error. And then I think also there are these really serious questions about, what I called a pretext for firing her, because
0: Sure.
1: these allegations of mortgage fraud against her, as we were saying, like they just have never been proven anywhere. And so what the Supreme Court said about that is like, look, President Trump, if we accept your explanation, then basically there is no for cause provision anymore because it's totally up to you. It's unreviewable. There's no process.
0: And just going back to Slaughter briefly, does the outcome in that case impact a lot of executive branch appointees?
1: Yes, it does, because there are a whole bunch of agencies that have a similar structure. So the Securities and Exchange Commission, the Federal Communications Commission, the Merit System Protection Board, which protects or has protected in the past federal employees for being fired without cause. I could go on. There are a whole bunch of agencies that look the same. And now, every time a president comes into office, he or she can fire all the agency heads without cause and replace them. And what's really dramatic about that is that it just flies in the face of the statute that, in the FTC's case, this is a 1914 statute. But for all of these agencies, Congress set up a structure that was deliberately bipartisan. So in the FTC's case, the law stipulates that no more than three of the five commissioners can come from one political party. And that, again, is part of this idea that we want agencies to reflect this broader conception of American views and American politics. And now it's going to be much easier for presidents to transform these agencies into more partisan tools. The argument in favor of doing that is like, look, you're the president, you get to make policy. Now the FTC is going to, from the get-go, do what you want, and voters will be able to see and judge accordingly. That would be the sort of policy argument for going in this direction, but it is a sea change from how we have structured the government in the past.
0: So, Emily, there are four more cases pending for tomorrow, including birthright citizenship, two cases pertaining to transgender athletes, and one on campaign finance. Any tea leaves on those or what you're going to be watching for there?
1: Well, in the birthright citizenship case, I think many people, including me, think that Trump's claim that with a stroke of a pen and an executive order, he can eliminate birthright citizenship, which is in the Constitution, as well as a statute Congress passed in the 60s, that is a very far-fetched claim. And so I think from the re response of the justices, conservatives and liberals at oral argument, people think that's not going to work. The transgender sports cases did not look good for the transgender athletes at oral argument. And then the campaign finance case is like a little harder to tell. And it's really about, it's this challenge brought by the Republican National Committee. And it's really about the parties and their ability to collect gobs and gobs of money as opposed to these groups that do independent expenditures. So it's like about where exactly a ton of money is going to come into our political system. It's already there.
0: Well, I think we're going to have plenty more to talk about tomorrow, I suspect. But
1: Yes.
0: that's all for today. Emily Bazelon is a staff writer for the New York Times Magazine, a co-host of Slate's Political Gabfest podcast, a senior research scholar in law at Yale Law School, and the co-author of Charged, the new movement to transform American prosecution and end mass incarceration. Emily, thank you so much, as always.
1: Thanks so much for having me.
0: I'm Bridget Bergen. That's it for the Brian Lehrer Show today. Stay tuned for all of it.

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2: If you lived in New York City in the 80s and 90s, you knew Robin Bird. Her Manhattan Cable public access show was a cult phenomenon, and she used her platform to promote safe sex, LGBTQ visibility, and a landmark fight for free speech. Her story is told in a new documentary, and coming up today on All of It, we'll speak with the directors of Bang My Box, the Robin Bird story, along with Robin Bird herself. The new play called Dad Don't Read This takes place during a series of teenage sleepovers and reveals the emotions of four high school girls. Actor Amalia Yu joins us along with playwright Elia Smith. Plus, the final season of the comedy drama series Survival of the Thickest is about to drop. Actor and comedian Michelle Buteau joins us in studio for a preview. We'll get to all of it. I'm Allison Stewart, and I'll meet you on the other side of the news.
3: Live from NPR News, I'm Lakshmi Singh. The U.S. Supreme Court says Lisa Cook can keep her job as a member of the Federal Reserve's governing board, at least for now. NPR Scott Horsley reports the decision is a setback for President Trump.
4: In a 5-4 ruling, the high court said the president failed to give Lisa Cook due process when he tried to fire her from the Fed board. The attempted dismissal was part of a broader campaign by the president to bend the central bank to his will in hopes of forcing lower interest rates. While the decision was made on narrow procedural grounds, Chief Justice Roberts wrote, the Fed was deliberately designed to be insulated from political pressure to help prevent the kind of economic panics that were common before the central bank was established. That carve-out for the Fed is in contrast to the Supreme Court's general direction of giving the White House greater control over agencies that were once considered independent. The High Court ruled 6-3 today the president can fire a member of the Federal Trade Commission, reversing a precedent that had stood for nearly a century. Scott Horsley, NPR News, Washington.
3: In a GOP setback, the High Court upheld a Mississippi law allowing election officials to count mail-in ballots postmarked by Election Day but received up to 5 days later. And in a case over geofencing, the court is restricting use of the new law enforcement technique that allows police to tap into giant tech firm databases to see who is near the scene of a crime. An administration program to build new kinds of nuclear power is reaching a critical deadline. Here's NPR's Jeff Brumfield.
5: Last year, President Trump announced he wanted 3 new experimental nuclear reactors up and running by this July 4th, reactors that use a different kind of fuel.
6: Do you remember gobstoppers? Are you familiar with what that looks like?
5: Rita Baranwal is chief nuclear officer at a company called Radiant. The new spherical fuel looks like a nuclear gobstopper. It can resist meltdowns. But to get the reactors running, as NPR has reported, Energy Department officials slashed hundreds of pages of safety and environmental requirements. Despite those cuts, Baranwal says the new reactors are safe.
6: I feel that everyone is operating with safety first and foremost on their minds.
5: So far, 2 companies have already turned on their reactors. She says she hopes to have Radiance powered up by the end of the summer. Jeff Brumfield, NPR News.
3: Well, as a country celebrates its 250th birthday, a heat wave is expected through the holiday weekend. NPR's Chandelise Dester says millions of people will be affected.
7: High temperatures in the 90s to low 100s combined with humidity could make temperatures feel like 115 degrees. National Weather Service forecaster Brian Putnam says those gathering outdoors should remain cautious at night because there may be little relief from the heat.
8: We're particularly concerned just with the higher amount of outdoor activity. People just want to get out and celebrate, and it's going to be potentially dangerous.
7: Officials are warning people to stay hydrated and remain in air-conditioned areas. Chandelise Duster, NPR News.
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9: On WNYC, a 16-year-old is being charged with murder in the deadly stabbing of a man at Diker Beach Park in Brooklyn. Police say the teenager was arrested yesterday afternoon in an attack near 86th Street and 14th Avenue earlier in the day. Officers responding to a 911 call said they found two men with stab wounds. The 21-year-old man later died in Maimonides Medical Center. A 30-year-old man was also hospitalized in critical condition. Police have not yet released a possible motive. Hundreds of families in Brooklyn and Queens soon could lose access to services that aim to prevent children from going into foster care. The mayor's proposed budget recommends slashing just short of $3 million from organizations that provide these resources. City officials say they're recommending the cuts in neighborhoods where fewer families are using the programs. But providers say they worry that families are using them won't be willing to travel far for help. New York City officials say they're expanding security measures in the city ahead of this week's America 250 celebrations. Millions of people are expected along the city's waterfront for the parade of tall ships, military flyovers, and of course, fireworks. Governor Kathy Hochul says the state has been planning for the event for years.
10: Our top priority is keeping New Yorkers safe and taking every step we can to prepare for this event.
9: Officials say security will include enhanced counter-drone operations and increased patrols on land and water throughout the holiday weekend. Mid-80s with some sunshine now, mostly sunny and mid-80s for high temperatures today. Warmer tomorrow, 95 on Wednesday, beginning a stretch of really hot, potentially dangerous weather.
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2: This is All of It. I'm Allison Stewart, live from the WNYC studios in Soho. Thank you for spending part of your day with us. I'm really grateful that you're here. On today's show, actor and comedian Michelle Buteau will be here in studio to talk about the final season of her Netflix comedy slash drama series, Survival of the Thickest. We'll talk about a new documentary, Bang My Box, the Robin Bird story with its directors, along with Robin Bird herself, who will take your calls. And we'll talk about moms dealing with the stresses of parenthood by getting high with Sari Levy, who wrote about it in The Atlantic. That's the plan. So let's get this started with the new play, Dad, Don't Read This. It is 2014. It is Ohio, and adults are on the periphery. Sometimes, accidentally, Mal can hear her parents' muffled voices arguing in the other room. Sometimes on purpose, as Mal tells us as she's holding papers and announces to her father, "Dad, don't read this." Written by playwright Elias Smith, the play Dad, Don't Read This takes us to a place in Mal's bedroom where sleepovers happened and emotions are revealed. For the next 95 minutes, we're involved in the four girls' lives and the lives of their Sims, an online game with characters they can control, which tells us a lot about who they are and what they are going through in real life. Amalia Yu stars as Mal. She was excellent in the Broadway run of John Proctor is the Villain. Hi, Amalia.
12: Hi, thanks for having me again.
2: And the play was written by Elias Smith. You may have seen her work last year. She wrote Grief Camp. It's nice to see you.
13: Thank you for having us.
2: Dad, Don't Read This is playing at the Greenwich House Theater, and it's a New York Times critics pick. Elias, I heard this play took its name from something that involved your dad. You told your dad not to read a certain thing. What was it?
13: That is true. In general, the play is fictional, but I started writing this play actually when I was in college, and I was home for Thanksgiving break, and I wanted to print it. And I had no idea what the play was going to be, just that it was going to be a bunch of teenage girls. And when I sent it to my dad to print, I put "Dad, don't read this" on the front of it. And then there were a series of other pages that continued on, saying, "Dad, stop reading this. You're very evil if you continue to read this." And so as I developed the play further, I felt that somehow those pages had become integral to what the play was.
2: Amalia, how is Mal described in the script?
12: What does it actually say in the script?
13: Probably, I think something about doing a bad job of being chill, probably.
12: Oh, yeah. It says, Mal's really trying to tone it down.
2: Ooh, that's interesting.
13: Yeah.
2: What made that interesting for you as an actor, really trying to tone it down?
13: Well, I think it's often just artistically interesting to see what happens in the body when you're trying to push something down opposed to bringing something up. Like, I think it's a lot more compelling to watch someone try not to cry or try not to laugh than laugh or cry. So to be given this character who is supposed to be toning it down means that you got to start at a really big place and then figure out how to tone it down.
2: Aliyah, what ages are the girls and why'd you pick 2014?
14: They are 16. All of them are 16, verging on 17. I picked 2014 because that's the age that I was in 2014. And again, when I started writing it now 5+ years ago, I was just writing about the thing that felt the most alive to me, which was, you know, having conversations with my friends in my basement. But over the course of writing it, it has become a period piece. And it now is really interesting for me to reflect on the things that have changed for teenagers between 2014 and now.
2: Like what?
14: Well, technology is a huge one. Mm-hmm. The central technological element in the play is The Sims, which is a computer game. And kids do still play The Sims, but there are also a lot of other ways to be online. And I also think we've had a lot of other conversations about identity and sexuality and things that to be a teenager in 2014 in Ohio, I don't want to make us sound like hicks, but there was a really different conversation.
2: Yeah.
14: And I think the lack of articulacy around a lot of these things is really intriguing to me as a writer.
2: Amalia, in the first few moments of the play, you're reading by the side of the stage, and you make a lot of eye contact during this portion of it because you're saying, "Dad, don't read this," and you go on to explain why he shouldn't read this. What do you see in those first few moments of the play, and how does that set up the character for you?
13: I get to have a really close relationship to the audience in this play in a way that I've never had before. And so it's kind of like I get to meet the audience as they're meeting me in the first few moments of the play because I look out and see how many seats are filled. I see if there's anybody that I know. I see if there's anyone who I might want to pick on in the audience. Anyone who might look like they're going to be a little more understanding, a little less understanding. Yeah, it's really fun to get to stare back at all the people who are staring at me. I rarely get to do that.
14: I might add also, we actually changed the opening moments of the play during previews.
2: Oh, really?
14: At our last run. Yeah, Amalia used to have a direct conversation with Dad as teenage Mal, and my amazing director, Chloe Claudel, remembered that a much older version of the script had started with the direct address to Dad from older Mal, and we felt like we really needed that in order to land the end of the play.
2: Mm-hmm.
14: But, you know, Amalia is such an extraordinary actor and collaborator, and so these conversations were really live, and it was really fun to get to evolve the script in that way. But the opening that you saw the other night is different from the opening that we had a couple months ago.
2: That's really interesting because you started at St. Luke's Theater and you moved over to Greenwich House. What other changes have been made?
14: I think I would say the most significant one actually is the staging. At St. Luke's, it was in the round. It was extremely intimate. It was in a church basement, so it felt like we were in someone's basement. And Greenwich House is a real theater. It's very high. It's the setup is more proscenium. And I think both versions of the play were interesting and different. One felt a little more like you were in the sleepover with them. And the Greenwich House version now, there's a little more of a sense of there's some uneasy watching that the audience gets to do.
2: Oh, that's interesting. How is it different for you playing in the Greenwich House as opposed to St. Luke's Theater?
13: Yeah, at St. Luke's, it was much more intimate. I mean, whenever I would look to a castmate on stage, I could see the faces of audience members behind them.
2: Oh, wow.
13: Because we were below, like everyone was looking down upon us or straight ahead at us. And now at Greenwich House, it almost feels like we're in more of a void because the people are below us. It's really
12: it's really interesting. It definitely like adds to the sense of isolation now at Greenwich House.
2: A new play called Dad, Don't Read This takes place during a series of teenage sleepovers, and it reveals the emotions of four high school girls. I'm talking to its playwright, Aaliyah Smith. Am I saying it right?
12: Aaliyah.
2: I'm sorry. Aaliyah Smith, as well as Amalia Yu. I said that right.
12: Oh, yeah.
2: Okay. Aaliyah. Okay, I'll get that right. Amalia, what's going on with Mal when we meet her?
12: Mal has been absent from lunch at school and has not been telling her friends what she's up to, and slowly starts missing more and more lunches and classes and is kind of just not around. Mm-hmm. And her parents are fighting, and she's not really eating, and she's spending a lot of her time controlling her beloved Sims on her laptop in her room.
2: There are three other girls in the play. Let's go through them each. Could you give us a snapshot of Sophie?
13: Sophie is a former evangelical elementary school girl. She's working through a lot. I mean, all of these characters are working yes. through difficult inner life things because they're teenagers. She has a complicated relationship to her family. And then the other two are Lita and Noelle. Lita is a sort of strange and extraordinary person who often gets a little bit picked on by the other characters, mm-hmm. And that sort of comes to a head at one point. And then we have Noelle, who is starting to branch out socially a little bit.
2: How does Mal feel about these three girls in her life? Does she have a best friend in the group? Does she not necessarily want somebody to be there, but they're always there? I'm sort of curious what she thinks.
12: What's funny is I think that is the same person. I think Mal's longest time friend, Lita, is also the one that she sort of feels is holding her back mm-hmm. a little bit. And I think that she does have immense love and care and adoration for every single one of these girls. And we talked about it extensively. Like we had the joy of getting to do like a week long workshop up in the Berkshires with the Barnett Lee before we started real rehearsals. And we really got into the nitty gritty of each of these girls' relationships and like, where did they meet? How Ooh. Old were they? Like, what did they bond over? Like, what were like the snacks that they shared? So I think Lita is the one that Mal has been like Mal's closest confidant, but has also kind of, revealed a lot of Mal's deepest insecurities about herself.
2: It's interesting because Aaliyah, did I say it right?
12: Aaliyah? Uh-huh.
2: Right. Because these sleepovers, they reveal like moments of bonding, moments of really awful behavior. What was special about sleepovers that you wanted to capture?
13: Oh, so many things. I mean, I think in general, when I think about being a teenager, I feel the stakes of everyday life are so high, and it is a relief to not go through life that way as an adult. But in some ways, I sort of miss that, just the intensity of every interaction. Mm-hmm. And so when I think back to these sleepovers that I had growing up, I feel like that's where I figured out who I was. There's just so much time. You talk so late into the night. And everybody is very emotional and, you know, desperate to be interesting and smart and correct. And I think also when you're in high school, you spend so much time with your friends mm-hmm. In a way that friendship is very important to me as an adult, but you just don't have that kind of duration with other people.
2: What's the role of adults in Dad, Don't Read This?
13: There are no adults on stage. We have a little bit of a Charlie Brown situation with sort of offstage
2: yeah.
13: voices. I'm trying to think of the other. I mean, you know, there are teachers that are referenced. There are a number of plot points that hinge around outside interactions, but we really wanted it to feel like it was a sort of wonderland of youth. and they are the only people who have access to it. And then we, the audience, get to sort of peer in and figure out what kind of relationship we have to them.
2: Yeah, I'm trying to figure out through your Charlie Brown reference, Mal. Mal hears her parents sort of in the next room, and it's really muffled, and you kind of, you get the sense that they're fighting, and then you're like, oh, they're fighting. What does that do to her daily life to know that her parents are in the next room fighting?
12: I think she's trying to ignore it most of the time. Mm-hmm. It's kind of like, I think it's almost become like white noise to her, like this almost drone in the background of her life that stops and starts. And I think it's embarrassing when her friends are over and it's happening. And there's a part of the play where Mal is not there and her parents are fighting, and there's two of her friends in her room, and they're like, what, should we go home? What are we supposed to do? And then Mal walks back in as if nothing, as if nothing is wrong. So it's definitely a pushing it down, pushing it away until it becomes too much to bear.
2: Now, Mal's also a theater kid. And we noticed this from the shirts that she wears. She wears a Chorus Line shirt. You went to LaGuardia High School.
12: Oh, yeah.
2: How did your access to being in theater when you were that age, what were you able to access that you used in Mal?
12: Oh, my goodness. I mean, I have been more of like a closeted theater kid my whole life. I don't always let on as the amount of information I know.
13: Okay, Amalia is really cool. And so it took me a long time to discover that she's pretty deep in on the musical theater knowledge.
2: Oh, that's funny.
12: Like we would be, someone would mention Cats, and then during tech, I would just start singing Skimble
13: Shanks. Yeah, in a sort of word perfect rendition. Yeah.
12: We have a lot of Camelot references.
2: There are a lot of Camelot.
12: In Dad, Don't Read This, which is very dear to me and I love. I think it's great. And it's what's fun about Mal is that she, you know, we have such different childhoods. Like I grew up in New York City, was able to have access to theater from such a young age, was able to be around other people who saw going to the theater as like a cool thing to do and a cool thing to pursue. And it's for Mal something that continues her like othering of herself and by other people. But I love that she's unapologetic about that. Like she doesn't mind when her friends come in and she's listening to it. She's proud of it. Proud of her theater nerdiness.
2: A new play called Dad, Don't Read This takes place during a series of teenage sleepovers and reveals the emotions of four high school girls. It's playing at the Greenwich Theater. I'm talking to actor Amalia Yu and Aaliyah Smith, who wrote the play. Let's talk about The Sims. It's this electronic, for people who know, it's this electronic game where you simulate life experiences. It's an important part of the show. It's been around for a while by the time we get to 2014. What role did you want it to play in these girls' lives?
13: You know, people have asked me a couple times when The Sims entered the play, and I actually can't remember. But I think at some point I started to realize, well, first of all, I spent a lot of time playing The Sims as a teenager. When you write a play, you kind of are playing The Sims. You're like, I'm going to have this character cross to the couch now and say this line.
2: Oh, that's funny.
13: Yeah, and it's a sort of fun control exercise in the same way that playing The Sims is. But I think the experience of being a teenager, I feel, is one of realizing that everybody else has a lot going on internally, and that whatever you think is happening to you is happening for everybody else. And when you're playing The Sims, you don't have to reckon with any of that. You're sort of God, and The Sims you can just manipulate. And so I think the juxtaposition between how much Mal would like to be doing that to her friends, who are all people with their own inner lives and needs and desires, and how delightful it can be to do in The Sims, it felt really right for the play to be staging both of those things at the same time.
2: It's interesting because there was one reviewer in doing research that I read, and he said, you know, I don't know about teenage girls. Like, they can be so mean, and then the next time they meet up, they're like, hey, what's up? And he said he acknowledged that he wasn't a teenage girl, so he wasn't sure if that was the way it was. What do you hope that non-teenage girls can get out of this play, Amalia?
12: Oh, well, I think we've all been young people. And I think that the reason so many of these plays about youth are so magnetic to audiences of all ages is because when our brains are forming is when we become the people who we're going to be for the rest of our lives, and experiences that we have with our friends in the basement, whether, you know, whatever gender we identify as, shapes us for the rest of our lives. And the things that we hear when we're that age, like if we have one, you know, there are things that like my friends when I was 15 would say like one thing about, something, and I'd be like, oh, so that is a rule, that is a new law in my life that this one person said once, and I am going to take that to the, like, I'm gonna have that in my mind for the rest of my life. And I think regardless of how you grew up, there is something really universal about that time in your life and how it speaks to you now. And I think a lot of people, I think a lot of adults who have come to see the show have told me like it reminds them of their youth, no matter what, like whether or not it was in 2014 or like the 50s or the 60s. And I think people find also a lot of like catharsis in watching these people be at their lowest and difficult and uncomfy time.
2: It's interesting, Aaliyah, because the play doesn't follow the simple format of setup, problem, resolution. And the girls, they talk over each other. First of all, what was that like to write?
13: Really fun. I mean, it was also really fun to rehearse. I once again have to call out our amazing director, Chloe, who was so rigorous about these are the times when it's actually okay if we lose stuff, and these are the lines that we need to make sure we hear. And the actors were, the times where the lines overlap, they're pretty meticulously choreographed. The actors were very patient with us about the different ways that we needed to expose some text and not others. But it's fun to write text that moves at the pace of you know, young girl chatter.
2: What did the director, Chloe Claudel, tell you during those scenes? Those scenes where you're talking over each other.
12: Well, what Aaliyah said is so right. Chloe was so thoughtful in helping us know when we need to be heard by the audience or when our chatter can be, you know, at a slightly lower volume because it's just, it's there and it's important to us, but it doesn't necessarily need to be heard by the audience. One of the best things that Chloe told us all was that we just have to try and make each other break on stage as much as possible, like make each other laugh. Like, don't worry about laughs from the audience. Like, just be there with each other on stage and love each other and make each other laugh. And that's the most important thing.
2: You also have Amelia Long soliloquies, I guess is the best way to put it, right? And they're read with a certain urgency. First of all, what did you think when you looked at the page and said, I have to say all that?
12: Yeah, I said, oh no. I said, that is a lot of words for me to memorize, but I was very happy to do so. I mean, I told Aaliyah when we first started talking about this project, I was like, anything you write on a piece of paper, I will get up on a stage and say it. It doesn't matter what it is. And it was, I mean, it was very intimidating. But now it's just like muscle memory at this point.
2: What was your goal with the soliloquies, Aaliyah?
13: Well, I will add, and then I'll answer that. Amalia, that really, really fast one, she does it every night before the show. I've heard her warming up doing it. It's very impressive. What was my goal with those? I think Mal is a pretty flawed character. I find her sympathetic, but she also does a lot of pretty horrible things in the play. And I think I felt it was important for her to develop her own relationship to the audience that we can see evolve over the course of the play. And then also, and this sort of goes back to your other earlier question about the ways that it can connect to people who aren't teenage girls or former teenage girls, the play is really a play about pain and the way that people respond to that. And so I think it was exciting for me to be able to move through different amounts of pain and mental illness. And that trajectory really happens through the monologues.
2: The play is called Dad, Don't Read This. It's at the Greenwich House Theater. I've been speaking with actor Amalia Yu and playwright Aaliyah Smith. Thank you so much, Aaliyah. Aaliyah Smith, thank you so much.
13: I accept many pronunciations. Thank you so much for having
12: thank
13: us.
12: Thank you for having us.
2: The final season of the comedy drama series Survival of the Thickest is out this Thursday. Coming up, actor and comedian Michelle Buteau gives us a preview. That's next on All of It.

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5: This is All of It on WNYC. I'm Allison Stewart. Actor and comedian Michelle Buteau returns the role of the vibrant plus-size stylist Mavis Beaumont for the final season of the comedy-drama series Survival of the Thickest. The show follows Mavis after she re-envisions her life and career in New York City. To catch up, season one, Mavis quits her job and pursues her dream of being a fashion stylist in a world that likes people to fit in one box. Season two, she finds and loses and finds again love, all while dealing with the challenges of betting on yourself. And for season three, Mavis wants to start a family of her own, but realizes chosen family, that's important too. The third and final season of Survival of the Thickest premieres this Thursday, July 2nd. Michelle Buteau joins me now in studio. It is so nice to see you in person.
6: Hi. Oh my goodness. I just feel like you and I are just like a 23andMe campaign. Like, it's just giving diaspora. And I love that for us.
5: I love that.
6: It made me like a little sad when you were like breaking down the seasons. Because
5: yeah.
6: I'm so excited that it's going to be out in the world soon. But I'm so bummed that this is kind of where I say goodbye to Mavis.
5: But it's such a great arc that she goes on.
6: It is.
5: You know, when you first started out, what were your goals? And then by the time you got to the season three, how did they change?
6: Oh my God. Well, like when you get anything greenlit as a comedian, a plus size comedian, woman of color, you know, when a platform like Netflix wants to option your book, you're like, I hope I do a good job. I hope people watch. I hope I don't get canceled. Like those are the things, you know? And then when you realize that you can trust your instinct and people around you and it does work and people do respond to it, like in Kenya and Siberia, like just countries you would never even like think to imagine. I'm like, oh, okay, we have a responsibility. So like, let's go. And it's been awesome.
5: You actually, this was based on your book from 2020.
6: Survival. Nobody knows it's a book.
5: Yeah.
6: Nobody gets it. It's a book.
5: We're public radio. We know about books.
6: I know. And you know what? Everyone always introduces me as like New York Times bestseller. Michelle, it was never a bestseller. Just the right person read it. It's a good sell.
5: Okay.
6: But all this to say, don't work for a list. Just make something that you love that resonates with people because the right person saw it and said, this should be a show. Mm-hmm. So that's the lesson, dear. Also, do the research. But go on! But go on!
5: Well, who's the person that read the book and came to you and said this should be a show?
6: Oh, my God. Shout out to Kristen Zollner. She was an executive at Netflix. And she left Netflix shortly after. And she said, I want to get this show greenlit because it's important and it matters. And people would love it. And she got good taste. She was not wrong.
5: Who were, best way to put this, when you first went out and pitched the show, when people necessarily didn't want it, how did they say that to you?
6: Here's the deal. Never pitched the show.
5: You never pitched it.
6: No, I wrote the book. The book didn't even come out. She had a copy of the book before. And then there was like some sort of really fun bidding war where I talked to different production companies and platforms about like, you know, how they saw the show and where they. So like all this to say, like I do give a good pitch. Mm-hmm. I give a good pitch now, but I didn't have to pitch the show. I had the IP. I had the years of experience at Netflix and in like comedy, you know, so

0: months strong?
1: Well, like, has it been 3 months? No, it's been like on and off for a year and a half, but like with like emotional time zones, it's really given like 3 years. You know what I mean?
0: Yes, but officially it's 3 months.
1: We met really fast, but now we're taking it really slow, and
0: yeah,
1: I like it.
0: I think we're doing it the right way.
1: We are, because you know, it's all a process.
2: Why was it important for you that her story not revolve around overcoming her body, overcoming her doubts?
1: Oh, because we're beautiful no matter what. No matter what shape or size or shade, we are beautiful beings. We're just souls walking around this earth, just trying to have the best day, to be loved, and we are enough. So that wasn't something that I wanted my character to have to overcome, mm-hmm. because, you know, my mission statement from the show has always been, it's not us that needs to catch up to the world, it's the world that needs to catch up to us. There's always been fat people, there's always been thick people, there's always been non-binary people and trans people forever and all of time. There have been people. We are people, we exist, we deserve to have a happy story. So that was a non-negotiable. But what I really wanted, because Mavis is a 38-year-old, and I started the show when I was like 48. Lies and deceit, come on. Black don't crack and beige don't age. Come on, WNYC, let's go. But I wanted Mavis to sort of do the things and say the things I always wanted to be for myself, to give that, you know, Susanna Sugar Baker monologue from Designing Women, you know?
2: Mm-hmm.
1: And so I told you I'm 48. What do you want from me, Nick at Night? But, and I'm like, there is a way that you can stick up for yourself and advocate for yourself without, you know, getting mad, getting heated, you know? So that's kind of what I wanted to put in the show. But, and I think I did. And, you know, especially help from her chosen family, you know, because I'm the only child and my friends are my family. And I also wanted to showcase that, too.
2: We got a text that says, listen, when my imaginary best friend isn't Allison Stewart, it's Michelle Buteau.
1: Okay.
2: Not for nothing.
1: You got some good friends there. You got some good friends. That's
2: coming in from Clinton Hill, by the way. Tell me about a time when a fan has shared a story that the show really touched them.
1: Oh, my God. That's like picking my favorite Whitney Houston song, Almost Impossible, because there's so many beautiful stories. There is one of a woman who said this was the first time she laughed after her husband got diagnosed with brain cancer the second time. There is also a mom in some Eastern European country who was like, I get to watch a show about trans people having a happy life now that my teenager's transitioning. There are so many women, so many thick people who are like, I think I can love myself. I think I deserve to be confident. I think I'm going to wear color today. I think I'm going to have make my shirt a crop top. Like, even down to those like simple little things that just, sorry, Marie Kondo, thank you so much, spark joy. And so, you know, I can make people laugh as a day. I'm funny. I can make people laugh. But if I can make people feel and think and love themselves, cherry, all up on that cake. And I just said that to your face.
2: Comedian, so actor Michelle Buteau returns as stylist Mavis Beaumont. I am keeping my composure for the final season of Survival of the Thickest, streaming on Thursday on Netflix. It drops then. You are a writer, a executive producer. You star in this series with a whole bunch of other creative individuals. We'll talk about them in a minute. How often have the directions or detours of Mavis's story gone in ways that have surprised you? You thought like, oh, we're going to go in that direction. Or, oh, somebody else in the staff thinks that maybe she should do this.
1: Yeah, it's always interesting to hear what people want to see, because it really, we're talking about stories that matter, marginalized communities, uplifting people, but then also like things that we haven't seen on TV before. So, you know, what I do love is taking a germ of an idea, a theme or a story from my show, and then having beautiful TV executives and writers just like funnel it into this TV world, because, you know, it's got to make sense in 8 episodes.
2: Yeah.
1: And so many things. I don't want to give anything away, but like, like career-wise, yes, career-wise, I'm like, wow, we did it. What a journey.
2: What was on the learning curve for you?
1: I think to really trust my instinct. You know, just because someone's been doing something longer than you doesn't mean that they know more.
2: Mm-hmm.
1: You know, especially if this is like, if something is your project, your voice, or even if you're lending your voice to something.

0: something, it's okay to say, I don't agree with that, or let's circle back, or I don't see a world that that like fits in. Like, it's okay to, you know, disagree. And I think coming from hosting land and, you know, field producing for the local news, like I was just here to like kind of people please and make give mm-hmm. the client what they want. But it's like, I'm the client. Mm-hmm. I got to get what I want.
1: It's sort of interesting, that idea of disagreement, that you can disagree and move on.
0: Yes.
1: I think when you're young, you think like, I'm gonna make this person not want to be around me.
0: Yeah.
1: They don't want me to be to work with me.
0: Yeah.
1: And as you get older, you sort of understand, no, it's okay to disagree.
0: Yeah. I think it's healthy. You know, whatever comes to your mind when you think of the word confrontation, you know, just follow that up with communication.
1: It's sort of interesting, as you get older, it's okay to say no. What was something that you said no to on this series?
0: With this show?
1: Yeah.
0: I think hard decisions about protecting my peace, mm-hmm. whether it's a long day or language or storylines or, you know, energy mm-hmm. from... you know, people that might not be the right fit. Mm-hmm. And that's okay.
1: Yeah.
0: And that's okay.
1: Got another text here. Michelle Buteau, I've seen you live so many times, and I cannot be more excited that the WNYC audience gets to experience you. This show is so important, as someone not exactly white, not exactly thin, and not exactly young. Thank you.
0: Okay. I'm going to say not exactly, but thank you. I love that.
1: One thing I like about the character of Mavis is that she's confident, but she still has moments when she doubts herself.
0: Yes.
1: You know, why is it important to keep that as part of the character?
0: So we make sure that we don't lie to ourselves. We can't mm-hmm. live in a lie. Mm-hmm. I think if someone acts like they have it all figured out all the time, then they are pretending. You don't. Mm-hmm. And that's okay. We can figure it out together. And so, you know, I think... like when I tell my kids when we're playing, you know, tic-tac-toe or whatever it is, like we're never losing, we're only learning. So I would rather figure out the lesson here mm-hmm. in a safe space and then move on. So I think it's fun and funny, relatable.
1: Where's Mavis in her career in season 3? Because we've seen ups and downs.
0: Oh my God. Without too many spoilers, I had an acting teacher tell me one time, the way you do one thing is the way you do everything. And so the way Mavis is pursuing her love is the way that she's also pursuing her career. And so it's still bigger picture. It's still inclusive. But this time she's getting it done.
1: Your wardrobe. Let's talk about that before we go to the break.
0: Yes.
1: How involved are you in Mavis's wardrobe?
0: What do you mean?
1: Like, do you say to the stylist, like, she has to look a certain way in this episode? She has to look a certain way in that episode.
0: In it. You know, like, in the way I'm into my kids is the way I'm into Mavis's. But, like, everyone's wardrobe. Do you know what I mean? Because mm-hmm. because it's reflective of the world and their day. Right? And so for Mavis, the mood boards, at one point, Kia Bounds, shout out to the customer, Kia Bounds, who I call her Kia Knows No Bounds. I told her I want to support black and brown and fat and queer designers. Mm-hmm. And we put some of them on, which is amazing. It's very hard to get like a lot of plus size fashion because it's still not a turnkey situation, which is like a whole other thing about like fat phobia, but it is what it is. We'll get to that in a minute because Survival of the Thickest is coming out Thursday, July 2nd on Netflix. Ew. But I mean, mood boards, like at one point Kia's like, can you just stop sending me pictures of Solange and Janelle Monáe and Tracee Ellis Ross? And I was like, them, but plus size. And so yeah, the specificity is everything, and that's like the joy.
1: We're talking to Michelle Buteau. Survival of the Thickest is, when is it coming out?
0: July 2nd. Okay,
1: we'll have more after a quick break.
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1: You're listening to All of It on WNYC. I'm Allison Stewart. Joining me in studio is comedian and actor Michelle Buteau. She's returning as stylist Mavis Beaumont for the final season of Survival of the Thickest. It will be streaming this Thursday on Netflix. We're not going to give anything away, but we will say that Mavis wants to become a mom.
0: Yes.
1: And she's pursuing that goal.
0: Yes.
1: A lot of people are struggling with career. Mom,
0: yeah.
1: How old am I? Is it maternal age? You know, like back and forth.
0: Yeah.
1: What did you want to say on the show that hadn't been said before about a woman deciding to be a mom?
0: Oh my God, Allison, these questions are so good.
1: I try.
0: Okay. I planted the seed in season one about being a mom because that is something that women do talk, that people talk about, mm-hmm. without necessarily a plan. And I think, you know, you do have a time limit. You have this sort of like expiration or something that happens. Mm-hmm. And there are the big questions of how can it fit into my career and how can I even afford it? And I think the biggest things that I wanted to hit was access, how limited access we have to whether it's knowledge of our bodies or how our bodies work, to healthcare, to like, again, the knowledge of like infertility and what that means. And also... just how lonely it is. Mm-hmm. How like you want something that like a lot of people want or not want. And that's okay. Like everyone should have what they want. And I want that for them. But like to want a family and to pursue it and how hard that might be for it doesn't even matter how old you are, how lonely that is. And I know for me and my husband, like I have a big network and then I have like a peripheral network of friends and comedians that were mm-hmm. amazing and hilarious. But for 5 years, it was just... IVF and losses and money, and I felt really lonely. And I was like, God, if I feel lonely
1: mm-hmm.
0: and I have access to all these people who want to be there for me, what is it like for someone who doesn't have that? And so that's why I wrote about it in my book, and I do jokes about it on stage in my specials, and we touch on it this season.
1: It's interesting because in the show Mavis is having a hard time telling Luca about the serious conversation she wants to have with them. The character of Mavis, why is she having such a hard time talking to Luca about this very serious issue?
0: Yeah, it's one of those things, right? Like when you meet someone and you know, there's like these stages of a relationship you feel like you have to get through first.
1: Mm-hmm.
0: And Mavis wants to give time for these stages to happen, but really doesn't have time. Especially when she's falling in love with somebody from another country. Like there's just so many hurdles they have to get over. And so, you know, it's sort of like having the hardest conversation with the person you love the most.
1: Mm-hmm.
0: Again, I'm coming back to this word confrontation in my mind.
1: Yeah.
0: And it is a different type of confrontation because you don't bring it up because you're afraid of what they're going to say. And that ultimately means you're afraid of rejection. Right. And so it's hard to talk about something or tell people what you need if you've never been in that situation. So when people are like, tell me what you need. It's like, I don't know yet.
1: Yeah.
0: I'll let you know when I know. I've never been here before.
1: It's interesting in the show because it pivots from being laugh out loud funny to being, you can be super vulnerable in the next scene.
0: Yeah.
1: How do you find the balance as a performer, as a writer, and as we'll find out as a director.
0: I mean, it's just who I am.
1: Yeah.
0: It's just who I am. You know, I don't mind going deep quite quickly. We can keep it surface.
1: Mm-hmm.
0: We can keep it real. We can keep it gully. We can keep it a lot of different ways. I'm from a lot of different parts of Jersey, and I'm Caribbean, and it's very Catholic. It's like a lot of stuff going on. So I don't mind. But I feel like in terms of like post editing, even like filming in the moment, you feel what you need, right? Mm-hmm. And that balance, if you're doing it right and working with the with people who understand what you're trying to do. Because I think if it's just like if it's just like jokes all the time about a serious subject, mm-hmm. then it doesn't feel like you're respecting the subject or people's time.
1: It's interesting. The show has a real embrace of LGBTQ plus characters.
0: Yes.
1: How have these kind of relationships been helpful to Mavis?
0: Oh my God. Well, besides the fact that queer people will save us, period, point blank, period, happy pride every day, all day, all year round. I just wanted to show my New York, my world. And so, you know, when people often ask me the question of, why did you put so many queer people in your show? It's because queer people exist. Especially in my life,
1: mm-hmm.
0: and they're in your life too. So talk to your friends and your family. And as I'm looking at the landscape of television as well, especially on an international platform, I feel like honestly, this could save lives.
1: Mm-hmm.
0: This can make people believe in themselves, to be truthful, to be out, to love, you know, educate people through love and laughter, you know, let somebody know that we are all people. At the end of the day, we just want to be loved and do a good job, right? And if we have to pay taxes, I guess that's what we do. But like in all those countries, yes, love each other.
1: There's this great scene. I've seen the show, the third season, and I found it really interesting because it's New Year's Eve and you have your bestie from when you're a childhood and your boyfriend.
0: Yes.
1: And you want them together at the same time.
0: You do.
1: And it's interesting because we don't, something the boyfriend wants to tell Mavis. But you have to see that like Mavis is having to balance her past and her future.
0: Yeah.
1: What is she doing in that moment? Does she know what she's doing? Does she understand that Luke is her future and Khalil is her past? Or are they supposed to go together? Or how is she going to do that?
0: I don't think she understands that yet.
1: Yeah.
0: I think she's just in the moment. She's in the eye of the storm. And this is like a thing that happens. You have your bestie that, you know, has picked you up off the floor. That's your day one, not your plus one. The one that's like been there through thick and thin. And then all of a sudden you bring in this new person that you're dating. And now all of a sudden, your best friend's got an in-law they never asked for.
1: Mm-hmm.
0: And I'm, you know, and Mavis, you know, a few times this season is really trying to have a blended family.
1: Yeah, she really is.
0: Yeah. And everybody has to meet each other where they're at when they're ready. And I realized that when I was trying to put my husband into the fold, I was really trying to stick him into like every like kind of world I have like in my life. And everybody, it was like, wow, they have to really meet each other on their own time.
1: I'm talking to Michelle Buteau.
0: Yes, girl.
1: We're talking about the final season, the
0: third final season,
1: Survival of the Thickest.
0: Oh, my God. Coming to tell your friends and tell them friends. In fact, just put it on and leave the house.
1: Just leave it on.
0: Let those numbers count. Completion rates, please.
1: New York is a big part of the show.
0: Yeah.
1: Also, a part of New York that people may not have seen before, like you went to Afropunk last year.
0: Yeah.
1: You do volunteering at God's Love We Deliver.
0: Yep.
1: What is it about the city that makes it right for the show?
0: Oh, my goodness. I mean, dreams are realized here.
1: Mm-hmm.
0: And it isn't just like being an actor. This is like, if you just walk on the East River and look at the Statue of Liberty or go on any ferry, you're just like, for what, 250 years, whether it's by choice or not, people have been coming here trying to think of and dream like a better, bigger dream that they had at home.
1: Mm-hmm.
0: And it is hard, and it's very hard, and it will push you in ways that you never thought you could be pushed. But at the end of the day, we produce what? Diamonds, Nixon 5, ew. And so I'm just like, that's what it is. And that's why New York is such a character of the show, because New York gives you character.
1: I want to ask you about Wanda Sykes.
0: Oh my God, you should.
1: She's in the show. She plays your OBGYN.
0: Mm-hmm.
1: And you worked with her production company.
0: I do.
1: Your specials.
0: Yes, yes.
1: Why was that important to work with Wanda Sykes?
0: Oh my goodness, because she's an icon. She's she's so smart and beautiful and talented. And it's just like anytime I can work with Wanda, yes. And her production company, Push It, has produced the last two comedy specials, Netflix specials. Mm-hmm. And I've done a bunch of pilots with her, too. Still waiting to hear if they get picked up. It's been over 10 years. Just kidding. So, yeah, she's amazing. And I also like work with people that you love and respect. Mm-hmm. And you may be friends with them or not. I don't know. But just work, just the wish list.
1: Yeah.
0: You know, there's also Ice-T and Jenna Lyons and Amber Ruffin and
1: Wyatt Cenac.
0: Ashley
1: Graham.
0: Laquan Smith. Honey. I mean,
1: it's amazing.
0: It's pretty great.
1: How is touring different for you now? Now that the show has had its third season, it's on a big platform.
0: Yeah.
1: How has that changed for you?
0: It's harder and easier in a lot of ways. I love that I get to meet my audience because that's hard and that's rare.
1: Mm-hmm.
0: And I show up and I get to see them and it's like, whoa, y'all came out for me. Y'all ride or die. I love this. The travel is no bueno. The travel is boo-boo. Public toilet seats, outside chairs on a plane, delays, you know, weather, ice in airports. Like, it's insane. Like, $13 carrot sticks. It's like, what are we doing? You know, no early check-in. And so it's just like, the travel part's insane. Leaving my family is not great. But wow, the minute I get on that stage, it's pretty damn sweet.
1: Got another text. It says, I worked with Michelle when she was a co-host on VH1's Big Morning Buzz Live.
0: Oh,
1: she was hilarious and kind and whip smart back then and still is now. So happy to see her success.
0: Thank you.
1: What do you remember from those days, those early days?
0: Oh, everything.
1: Of your career, really?
0: Everything. I remember editing overnights and like just wishing I had a window because I'm like, I'm too cute for no window. I remember showing up and doing panels and talk shows and being the co-host. And what I do remember is having fun, realizing like I'm going to color outside the box.
1: Mm-hmm.
0: And then I remember who's nice and who's not.
1: What do you use from those days that you still bring to work every day?
0: Work ethic, period. It's so fun. And it's supposed to be fun. You know, the days might be long, the food might be bad, but this is still fun. So if you're not fun, right, and you don't want to have fun and you want to be mean, you can go to another show. There's other shows that will take that. That's not my show.
1: What were you thinking about as you realized, this is it. This is it for Mavis.
0: What in the Barbara Walters?
1: You called me Oprah last time, so Barbara Walters and Oprah, two for two.
0: Gayle King, come on by. No, I'm just kidding. Okay, so honestly, like I don't want it to stop here, meaning like legacy in a way that you can't like ever sort of comprehend because that's the future, right? But legacy in a way where I hope people really appreciate Mavis and run it back and watch it again or quote her or situations, and also that they look inside themselves and create something that they never thought they could. Mavis is my grandma's name, and I thought it's so nice to like carry her with me because she was my first soulmate. And so I'm so glad that I got to do this and honor her, and I know she is so proud of me with her big butt and tiny ankles in Jamaica. Yes, rest in power, Mavis. But like, yeah, I mean, just do the thing. Don't keep saying I have an idea. Just do the idea. It's fine.
1: You bet on yourself, didn't you?
0: I bet on light-skinned. Can I say that?
1: Yeah, sure.
0: Okay.
1: It's okay with me.
0: Less colonialism. What you want me to do? Okay? Too soon?
1: We've been talking about Survival of the Thickest. It's streaming this Thursday on Netflix. My guest has been comic and actor Michelle Buteau. Oh, Spa Weekend. I saw a preview for that.
0: Oh, yeah. It's a
1: funny
0: movie. It's hilarious. I'll come back and talk about it if you'll have me.
1: We'll have you back.
0: Perfect.
1: Michelle, thank you for coming in.
0: Thank you for having.
1: On the way, The Robin Bird Show was a groundbreaking public access TV show featuring nudity, sex education, and a whole lot of fun. Coming up, we'll talk about the new documentary, Bang My Box, The Robin Bird Story. That's coming up next.

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2: Live from NPR News, I'm Lakshmi Singh. President Trump is doubling down on his effort to overhaul elections. NPR's Franco Ordonez reports the latest push comes as the Supreme Court rules that mail-in ballots can be counted after Election Day.
3: President Trump has long sought to crack down on mail-in voting. He took to social media soon after the ruling, calling it a tremendous loss. And he argued that it was even more reason for members of Congress to pass his election legislation, which limits mail-in ballots and requires proof of citizenship for voting. He wrote, quote, "There is only one reason to oppose: cheating." The fight over the election legislation has deepened cracks between Trump and Republican leaders in the Senate, who've tried to explain to the president that they simply don't have the votes to pass the legislation, and that the fight is also hurting Republicans as they look to turn the focus to the economy ahead of the midterm elections. Franco Ordonez, NPR News, The White House.
2: It's been 5 days since two powerful earthquakes struck Venezuela. Reuters News Service recording a group of rescuers in hard hats and face masks periodically raising their arms, signaling for quiet as they apparently try to listen for voices of survivors who may still be trapped in the rubble. The official death toll is nearing 1,500. Thousands more people are still unaccounted for. NPR's Ada Peralta is in Caracas.
4: What I saw was just a couple of dozen family members climbing through the rubble, and they were just picking random places to dig. And then at times the smell of death would get stronger and they would dig faster. And I mean, look, there are helicopters in the air and there's backhoes, and the Venezuelan government has deployed the military and the police, and a bunch of foreign countries have sent rescue crews here, but there's just not enough of them.
2: NPR's Ada Peralta reporting. Nearly a year to the day since it opened, the Immigration Detention Center in the Florida Everglades is empty. For member station WUSF, here's Megan Bowman.
5: Center for Biological Diversity attorney Elise Bennett says her biggest concern is the detention center Florida officials nicknamed Alligator Alcatraz could reopen.
6: There's a lot of work that needs to be done, not just to undo the harm that's already been done at the site at this facility, but to figure out how to make sure nothing like this, no kind of development or intensification of the site, can ever happen again.
5: Bennett says they want assurances the site is shutting down for good. A public evaluation of all the harm caused and any damage is cleaned up and paid for. Governor Ron DeSantis says it was a good use of the state's resources. He's always maintained this was a temporary solution and says it will be taken down over the next 2 weeks. For NPR News, I'm Megan Bowman in Tampa.
2: It's NPR.
7: And it's on WNYC in New York. Good afternoon to you. I'm Sean Carlson. It's 84 degrees right now at 104. New Jersey is one step closer to its next state budget after lawmakers introduced and advanced a $60.7 billion spending plan late last night. The budget largely delivers on Governor Mikey Sherrill's proposal from this spring. It will cut New Jersey's spending gap, make a full pension payment, boost school aid, and reform the Stay NJ property tax relief program for seniors. But steep cuts are coming to a variety of programs. Lawmakers and analysts are working to parse the details of the bill. Garden State leaders need to enact the new budget by Wednesday to avoid a government shutdown. The man accused of stabbing seven people in Penn Station earlier this month has pleaded not guilty to attempted murder charges. The man, Hector De Leon, is undergoing a psychological exam while awaiting trial in Manhattan State Supreme Court. His attorney says the results of that exam are pending. Prosecutors say De Leon stabbed seven people at random on a Sunday evening inside Penn Station. One of the victims was stabbed in the left temple, causing a significant brain injury. Amtrak police officers arrested De Leon at the scene of the rampage. He's being held without bail. Well, yeah, again, it's really hot outside, 84 degrees. We're going to see even hotter temperatures later on this week. For tonight, mostly clear, lows in the upper 60s. Tomorrow, it'll be mostly sunny, highs in the upper 80s. We'll get some relief in the form of wind. We'll see gusts of about 25 miles an hour tomorrow. Partly cloudy tomorrow night, still pretty balmy. Lows in the low 70s tomorrow night, still windy. And then Wednesday, we're going to be under an extreme heat watch that's going to start Wednesday afternoon. It's going to last through Friday evening. On Wednesday, partly sunny, chance of showers and thunderstorms, highs in the mid-90s. But with the humidity, it could feel closer to 105 degrees. Lows in the upper 70s that night. By Thursday, sunny, hot, high around 100. Heat index of about 105. It's WNYC at 106.
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9: This is All of It. I'm Allison Stewart. 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Now, let's get this hour started with a new documentary about Manhattan cable legend Robin Bird. In the 80s and 90s, if you turned on public access television in New York late on a Wednesday night, you would find the Robin Bird Show. Robin Bird used her platform to encourage sex positivity and entertain her viewers. She reduced the stigma surrounding sexuality. During the AIDS epidemic, she became a key source of sex education, encouraging her viewers to practice safe sex and use protection, all with a big grin, a great laugh, and a barely there bikini. Clothes were often optional for guests. A new HBO documentary dives into the archive of the Robin Bird Show and follows Robin as she begins to engage with her own legacy. The film is titled Bang My Box, The Robin Bird Story. It premieres tomorrow night. In just a bit, we're going to speak with Robin Bird herself. But first, I'm joined by filmmakers Jillian Gunther. Hi, Jillian.
10: Hi.
9: And Stephanie Schwamm. Hi, Stephanie.
11: Hello.
9: And listeners, we're taking your calls. What memories do you have of the Robin Bird Show? What did Robin and her program mean to you? Did you ever call in? Give us a call at 212-433-WNYC, 212-433-9692. Jillian, people have wanted to tell Robin Bird's story for a long time. What did you present to her that made a difference?
10: I think that we were two women. We sat down with her in the East Village. She'd been speaking to many people prior to us. We were two women. We were very simpatico. That was very important to her, just the fact that we were women. I'm a New Yorker. Stephanie spent a lot of time in New York. We really could relate to her story. She had really impacted us, growing up and having seen her. So I think that she felt, as Robin will say, she felt loved by us immediately, which was true. And that's such an important part of what she was looking for in making the show and what she wanted to give to people. So we came in with open hearts and vulnerability, and she gave it back to us.
9: Yeah, Stephanie, what did you tell Robin that put her in the mind that she was in good hands?
11: Well, first of all, I think what was really important to Robin was we were fans and we were bird watchers. And I think, you know, when you meet her, one of the first things she asks you is, did you watch my show? Was I part of your life? That's really important to her. So the fact that we both had these sort of hilarious and very typical stories of people who, you know, watched the show when we were young. And, you know, it was such a massive part of forming, you know, our experience and our sex education. I think that she loved that. And then on top of it, I think, as Jillian said, you know, the fact that I think she could feel our goodwill towards her. And, you know, we went in really asking a lot of questions rather than sort of telling her what our agenda was.
9: So when did you first see the show, Jillian?
10: I was probably 10. I grew up in downtown New York. I had a little black and white TV with a UHF dial and rabbit ears. And it was, I didn't even have to hide it because it was the 70s. And I had it on my lap and I would find it. And it was like a free thrill. And it was very exciting. And it didn't feel dirty or yucky. It felt like a kind of, you know, she's really celebrated burlesque and she really appreciated people's talents. And you really felt that the way she spoke with people, you know, we in our film, Annie Sprinkle, who is a downtown New York performer, you know, she was celebrated. She came on and she said that everyone loved to go through the show and see, you know, and present their work. And so she really treated it like work and as everyone was an artist and human. So that took away the feeling of a scary voyeurism.
9: How about for you, Stephanie? When did you first encounter Robin Bird?
12: For me, it was probably around the age of 12. And I would travel with my mom to New York when she had business here. And she would have business at night and leave me in the hotel alone with the remote control. So I found Robin, and it was just like, it was the most fantastic thing ever. I mean, the story that I always tell is the first time when I was little and I snuck porn, I was so scared. And I was like, oh my God, what is that man doing to that woman? And then when I saw Robin, it was like, wait a minute, this is so joyful and everyone's naked. And this is what that looks like. Oh my gosh. And I think I was really struck by the joy of seeing the bodies move. And there was just no shame at all. And I think, you know, when we talk about Robin, we talk about this idea that, you know, shame was just like off the table, you know, mm-hmm. in what she did. She wanted people to feel loved and no one should be harmed. And that was her entire ethical framework. You know, there was no moralizing. There was no agenda. It was just beauty and joy.
9: We're talking about a new documentary, Bang My Box, The Robin Bird Story, with directors Gillian Gunther and Stephanie Schwamm. It premieres tomorrow night on HBO. One thing you get about Robin is how much tape of her there is, and she has it. Going through that tape, Gillian, what did you find that surprised you?
10: I think primarily we were quite surprised that she had all 600 tapes in her New York apartment and in three storage spaces. And she had not taken it out at all. So she, in order to look at these tapes, they had to be baked in a process so that the humidity was taken out of them before they could play, because they're old. So we actually had to choose very carefully, because we couldn't afford to bake all of the tapes. We chose about 40 tapes, and we had to do that by talking to her about who had appeared, what coincided with what history we wanted to tell. So it was a very specific sort of paper cut before we went in and handled the actual archives. I think it was surprising that she had been so political without meaning to be political. When we saw the material, we call her an accidental activist, and she wouldn't call herself political either, but she was a body positive, sex positive, pro free speech, pro safe sex before any of that language even existed.
9: It's interesting because the documentary talks about her childhood quite a bit, Stephanie. She was born and raised in Manhattan, but she was adopted. What did she tell you about her childhood that was revealing and you saw later on in the show?
12: I think we were careful in the way we wanted to treat Robin's childhood, because we also, you know, really wanted to make sure, I think that a lot of times the stories of people who become adult entertainers, that becomes part of this sort of narrative about, well, you know, they didn't have a great relationship at home. And we wanted to sort of downplay that, because I think ultimately that wasn't necessarily the motivator for Robin. It wasn't about having this life because of this sort of intense childhood. I mean, she chose her life because she loved sex and she loved joy. And I think, you know, for us, what was so compelling was how Robin sort of turned what she didn't get when she was younger and turned it into, instead of just looking for love, it was about how can I give love to get love. And so I think that was such a revelation for us.
10: Can I add, Allison, that, you know, we had no idea she'd gone to the School of Visual Arts. We didn't know she went to Baruch College to study business. She wanted to be a director. She wanted to be an artist. And she says she was a pinball in a pinball machine going from one thing to another. But she really did build a career. We don't think of her as a student in that way, but she was studied and trained and had a point of view. And really, as the director of her show, she really implemented a lot of that as well. So she really was a fellow maker and artist. And that was something we had no idea, which came from her childhood.
9: Jillian, what was New York about Robin Bird and the Robin Bird Show?
10: I would say that, she's pre-Giuliani, pre-algorithm, pre-platform. She was local public access. She really made that show for her local community, but that was the so-called capital of the world, New York City. So that became something that was spread, all over. But I think I can't imagine a childhood without her in it. She was, doing her own drum. I know somebody just wrote an article and said she was the something about millennials, but we really think of her as a Gen X darling, and I think she's iconically part of our childhood and growing up because of the lack of rules. It was, there wasn't a lot of money in New York then. There was, and it was the Wild West, and the, public access was the Wild West. So she was a precursor to all this kind of structure that ended up coming down on us.
9: Stephanie, Jillian kind of answered this, but I want to ask you this. In what ways was the Robin Bird Show a product of its time, and what ways was it ahead of its time?
11: Oh gosh, that's a good one. I mean, just going back to the New York of it all, I want to say though that something that really struck us was this idea that, when we found out that Julius Bar, which is this iconic gay bar in downtown New York, used to put her on television on sort of the way straights would watch sports in their bars. We just thought that could only happen in New York, and then I think, I mean, I think public access was at the time, I think it was the open internet before the internet existed. Channel J was New York City's only ungoverned adult public access channel. And so I think Robin just stepped in to a void that was there that could only happen at that time.
9: Jillian, do you consider the Robin Bird Show a feminist show?
10: Well, that's such an interesting question. I think it is a feminist show, but not because Robin is labels herself a feminist. And I think that's what's wonderful about her is that she acts on instinct, and that her instincts coincided with movements in history. And that was something that we really thought about in making the film, because she was, she didn't speak about issues. She just did what she felt was right. So she's certainly a feminist. She's certainly, in retrospect, she's certainly impacted. They went to the Supreme Court, fighting for free speech. That was something she did out of her own will, not thinking of it as a political action, but it was. She found out. She was a First Amendment fighter, and we always like to mention, Allison, that the case she won in her First Amendment fight was against Time Warner, who now owns HBO and just paid for this film about her.
9: Well,
11: Yeah,
9: then.
11: we love that part. I mean, the other thing we like to talk about too is this idea of language and how the language sort of is meeting Robin where she was at, where, the terms body positive, sex positive, queer safe spaces, these were ideas that weren't yet articulated in language. So we always think it's so interesting that the language sort of met Robin where she was naturally.
9: We got a good text that says, as a native New Yorker, I adored her in my mid-20s. I lived with my senior citizen father at the time. I remember him loving her too and describing her as so girl next door-ish and innocent. He loved her approachability. She was loved by everyone. Let's talk to Christy calling from Middlesex, New Jersey. Hey, Christy, thank you so much for taking the time to call. All of it, you're on the air.
13: Hey, how are you?
9: Doing great.
13: Just wanted to call in. Hearing you guys talk about it sparked so much joy. I actually moved up here from all-girls Catholic school in Louisiana. And when my friends would come up from Louisiana, my best friend had a cousin who lived in New York in Soho who was a gay man and introduced us to the show. And it was just such a different way of thinking. And hearing you guys talk about it sparked so much joy. I actually just texted my two best friends from high school saying, like, this is happening tomorrow. We all have to watch this together. So I was just so, it changed the way that, like, we looked at things and made New York feel so special to me moving up here and just sort of changed the way I looked at things.
9: Thanks for calling in. We're talking about a new documentary, Bang My Box, The Robin Bird Story, with its directors, Gillian Gunther and Stephanie Schwamm. It premieres tomorrow night on HBO. A big part of the documentary is the love story between Robin and her husband, Shelley. They've been together 50 plus years at this point. Yeah. And he's going through dementia. He's a happy person. Stephanie, what did you observe about them as a couple during your time filming them?
12: Well, they were just magic. And we think about Shelley as being sort of the gift from the universe, you know, because I think when we thought about making the film about her, you know, we didn't know about Shelley the way nobody knew about Shelley. And I think the thing that was the most moving part of this is Robin's care for him that is so profound and so intentional. And, you know, I don't think she looks at it this way, but it's wonderful payback for a lifetime of them together where he supported her and he made everything possible for her. So that story was just so unbelievable. And, you know, I think Gillian and I both as lovers of romantic comedies and loving of that tradition, you know, the idea that we had this kind of Jewish New York rom-com to sort of, you know, lace through the film was such a gift for us. And we feel like it really took things to the next level.
9: Robin really began to dedicate part of her show to safe sex education, but she made it sort of accessible. What was unique about her approach to sex education, Gillian?
10: She really spoke about it from, you know, from observation and from being within the community. She thought she was taking care of her community. That was her approach. It wasn't about being on a soapbox. You know, she talked about safe sex on TV when the government wasn't talking about it. And when we started to, you know, we actually set up a bird call hotline for people to call in and tell their stories like this. And we were overwhelmed with stories from people in the gay community who said that they felt she had saved their lives, that she, you know, she says in the film that she saw people and she thought, and she wanted to remind everybody to use condoms. She showed demonstrations in a very happy-go-lucky way on how to make a dental dam out of a condom. Like, she really was very inclusive and no shame involved. And I think, you know, what she meant to the gay community was more profound than we could have even imagined. It was different as little kids watching TV and seeing a sexy, funny lady. But then to have this open up like an onion and see the impact she had was really, really profound for us to get to tell that part of the story and to learn about it.
9: The name of the documentary is Bang My Box, The Robin Bird Story. I've been speaking with its directors, Gillian Gunther and Stephanie Schwamm. It premieres tomorrow night on HBO. Thank you so much for being with us.
12: Oh, we're so thrilled. Thanks for having us.
10: Can't wait for you to talk to Robin. Thank you.
9: Yeah, Robin Bird. She's up next.
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9: You're listening to All of It on WNYC. I'm Allison Stewart. We've been speaking with the directors of the new documentary Bang My Box, The Robin Bird Story. It premieres tomorrow night on HBO. And now I'm thrilled to be joined by the woman herself, Robin Bird. Hey, Robin.
21: Hello, Allison. How are you? Hello, NPR. I love NPR. We need more public radio. We cannot fight enough to keep it. Public radio, the voice of the people.
9: Love it. Thank you, Robin, for the shout out. We appreciate it. Hey, listeners.
21: You can use it as a soundbite. It's fine.
9: Listeners, we're taking your calls. What memories do you have of the Robin Bird Show? What did Robin and her program mean to you? Did you ever call into the show? We want to hear your Robin Bird stories. The PG-13 version, please. Our number is 212-433-9692. 212-433-WNYC.
21: I see.
9: I love hearing you say that.
21: Love it, love it, love it. How are you guys?
9: We're doing great. You know, I was curious for you, what was it like to have filmmakers in your home asking you questions about this time in your life?
21: They weren't just any filmmakers to me. Mm-hmm. They were the filmmakers that I allowed in my home. As you will see in the film, I didn't let anybody in my home because my home became an office warehouse where I have my tapes and my equipment, where I did all my editing and transferring and uploading all the technology. And then one day I said, you know, I'm an analog girl and I'm going to stick to that. And all this digital stuff I can't keep up with.
9: Understood.
21: But they were my girls. They were the ones. And I was reluctant, and it took a little breathtaking setback of my, you know, situation there. And I went, nope, the story has to be told.
9: And your story is really interesting because you went to the School of Visual Arts here in the city. How do you think your arts education was helpful to you when you started producing your own show?
21: Well, my art was acrylic and painting and video and film and but then the School of Visual Arts was in between my classes at Baruch because mm-hmm. at Baruch I wasn't really getting art classes, and that's what I wanted. So it was amazing that we got to show it in the School of Visual Arts Theater for the premiere. Full circle. Everything about this movie has been magical.
9: Really?
21: Truly. It was a Mercury retrograde when I decided that I was going to reconsider, which is part of Mercury retrograde, rethink. And the two producing directors and the executive producer, Greg Scarnici, they were the right ones. They were the ones.
9: Yeah. When you initially started the show, what were your goals? What did you want to achieve with the Robin Bird Show?
21: Well, I didn't like what was on television late at night before you went to sleep, but have those bad dreams of the news of the day. So I wanted to turn you on and tuck you in and give you fun and fantasy and relaxation after a day of hard work or a day of I was like the entertainer's entertainer as well. So some people were coming back from their jobs as servers, bartenders, performers, Broadway shows, or at the cabarets. And I was there to turn you on and tuck you in.
9: And you did a great job, by the way. Let's talk to Mark from the Upper West. I used to come home from seeing shows when I worked at MTV. Turn it on.
21: Uh-huh.
9: It was great. Let's talk to Mark from the Upper West Side. Hey, Mark, thanks for calling All of It.
22: Hey, thanks.
1: So my story is in 1980, my wife and I got married. It was the end of May of 1980. And we had a rehearsal dinner at the now defunct Chun Sha Fu on Broadway at 90th Street. And as was our want, we went back to our friend John's house, and we all were hungry 30 minutes later. We started watching Robin Bird. We watched her for a half an hour. It was fantastic. We'd all knew about her and had seen her. We were mostly theater people and mostly straight, but we loved her. And then we went to Elaine's for a late night supper. I don't know how we got nice. In, but that night we were with Robin Bird and Elaine Kaufman. And I couldn't imagine two more significant women back then in New York.
9: Love that. Thank you so much for sharing. Let's talk to Barbara, who's calling from the east side of Manhattan. Hey, Barbara, thank you so much for calling All of It. You're on with Robin Bird.
3: Hello there. I'm around 2012. Hi, Robin. Big fan. I met you under really interesting circumstances. Back in 2012 or 13, I was running for surrogate of New York County, and I went to a party at Mark Green's house, and you were there.
21: Oh, yes.
3: And you kindly agreed to pose with me for pictures that were taken by my friend. And in the middle of it, you put your hand on my breast. And I'm thinking, boy, I'm running, you know, to be a surrogate judge. But I thought it was hilarious. And I recently posted that photo. I'm now 74 years old. I posted that photo on Facebook, and everybody thought it was hilarious. Thank you so much.
21: Oh, thank you. Are you a surrogate judge now?
3: No, as somebody told me, never to say I lost that race, but to say the other candidate won more votes than I did. But I still remained on the Supreme Court, state Supreme Court, and now I'm happily retired.
9: Wow, that's kind of an amazing.
21: Absolutely. Absolutely great story. Thank you, Barbara.
9: My guest is Robin Bird. We're talking about the new documentary about her life, Bang My Box, The Robin Bird Story. It premieres tomorrow night on HBO. Listeners, we want to hear from you. What memories do you have of The Robin Bird Show? What did it mean to you? Did you ever call and get on the show? Please give us a call at 212-433-9692, 212-433-WNYC. Robin, you are a producer on this show. As well.
21: I'm producer, director, in front of the camera. I'm a camera person when the guests are on, in front of the camera dancing. Yep. I'm the editor. I'm the babysitter. I'm a jack of all trades, a Jane of all trades.
9: When did you first realize that you had become a New York celebrity?
21: Well, I'm a native New Yorker. So the minute I was born, I guess I was, you know, that's the old saying by Frank Sinatra, if you can make it here, you can make it anywhere. So why bother leaving? And I had such a great platform to the audience and the community. So, I mean, I'm ahead of my time. Yeah. I just did what I wanted to do. I didn't do it for fame. I did it for the love of people and for the love of myself. You know, you give love, you get love. And this movie is almost like a love letter to me, because they really got the essence of everything that I've done. And I'm like, wow, I did all that.
9: This text says, as a burlesque performer in New York City, I performed for Robin when she hosted up her own show years ago. I remember her being very kind backstage during curtain call. She licked my stomach, and I apologized for the taste of latex lube left over on my body from my latex costume. She said, don't worry, honey. I've tasted a lot worse.
21: That was probably when we did the show at the Cutting Room. I did a live show for a little while at the Cutting Room during the winter months years ago. It was different.
9: Let's talk to Leonard from Hell's Kitchen. He's been holding. Hey, Leonard, thank you so much for holding. You're on the air.
22: Hi, how are you, Robin?
21: Hello,
22: thank
21: Leonard.
22: Thank you so much for taking this call. I just had to get on. I rarely call in to NPR. I am an avid listener, but I am also an avid watcher of The Robin Bird Show. way back in 1992,

0: Doctor, hello. So I'm still giving you shouts of praise because you lifted our consciousness to a level that we didn't know we needed to be there until now. We're glad that we're there because of you.
1: Oh, thank you so much. That's so sweet. Thank you so much.
2: That's a really wonderful representation of what you meant to people at the time.
1: I hear this all the time, and I never get tired of hearing it, and it seems to be my payment for my show, because I never did take a payment, although, you know, I do own the shows.
2: It must have been hard to let people watch the show into the show after so many years. Was that difficult?
1: No, I see it all the time because it's currently running on Spectrum Cable. If you have a cable box, not streaming, but a cable box, it goes up to 8. 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
2: Briefly, I want to ask you about Shelley. What made your relationship work?
1: He's a sensitive, beautiful, sexy man that I met, and we laugh all the time. We're always joking. He's always joking, and that's the best part of any relationship, is to always laugh. And if you laugh, you love and you live.
2: What do you hope the legacy of the Robin Bird Show is?
1: Well, there's so much. Safe sex, sex positivity, body consciousness of your own, you know, be comfortable in your own skin. There's so much. Freedom of speech. Don't let anybody tell you can't do anything. As long as you're not hurting yourself or somebody else, you can do whatever you want, as long as you're not breaking a law or hurting someone. And there's so much, there's just so much that be your own person. Don't care what other people think. I never cared what anybody thought because they had told me I couldn't do this, I couldn't do that. And because they told me I couldn't do this and couldn't do that, I went out of my way to do it all. In spite of them.
2: A perfect place to end. The name of the documentary is Bang My Box, The Robin Bird Story. It premieres tomorrow night on HBO. Robin Bird, it has been a pleasure having you on the show.
1: Allison, may I add one more thing?
2: Sure.
1: On Instagram, I have an account, the Robin Bird, Robin with an I, Bird with a Y, the Robin Bird. And there's all this merch that we have for my fans. You can get like 970 towels or trucker hats that say the Robin Bird Show, and just check it all out.
2: I'm going now. To that Instagram account.
1: Thank you. I answer all my Instagram, so if anybody wants to communicate, here I am.
2: Thanks, Robin.
1: Thank you so much, Allison. And public television lives, and it will always live on radio as well.
2: Coming up, there's a new generation of moms who say smoking weed helps them parent better. Sarah Levy wrote about it for The Atlantic. She joins us next to talk about the line between beneficial use and over-reliance. That's coming up next.

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3: This is All of It on WNYC. I'm Allison Stewart. As most mothers would attest, the days in and days out of parenting can be exhausting, to say the least. No matter how much you love your kids, there are moments when you want to pull your hair out. To cope with the stress, some moms turn to cannabis. A growing number of parents online say smoking weed is actually helping them to parent better. They're more relaxed, more patient, less quick to yell. But parenting, while high, can come at a cost. Sarah Levy is the author of Drinking Games, a memoir. She recently wrote a piece for The Atlantic called A New Generation of Moms Who Get High. And Sarah joins us now. Hey, Sarah, nice to meet you.
4: Hi, so nice to meet you. Thanks for having me.
3: Listeners, are you a mom who smokes weed? How does it help you? Do you ever smoke during the day or after your kids go to bed? Or maybe you feel strongly that you should never be high around your kid. We want to hear from the moms out there. What's your relationship with weed and parenting? Give us a call at 212-433-9692, 212-433-WNYC. So you looked at an online community that call themselves Garden Moms, and they say smoking weed can actually make them better at parenting. Who's in these videos? What kind of lifestyle are they promoting?
4: Yeah, so, you know, a lot of these moms I found are primarily full-time stay-at-home moms. They have young kids in the home, or, you know, they're in school during the day. And I spoke to moms all over the country, everywhere from Colorado, Massachusetts, New York, California, Arizona. And the pattern that emerged was pretty similar, at least in this specific subculture of garden moms. A lot of them wake up in the morning before the rest of the house, so before the kids get up, and this is their me time. They go out to the garage with usually like a bong or a vase and take a few hits of cannabis before, you know, starting the day with their kids. So that was a little different than some of the other moms I spoke to who were maybe having an edible after their kids go to bed at night to kind of unwind from the day. These moms were really, they really use cannabis as a way to prepare for the day, and they see it as a tool that helps them to be calmer, more present parents with their kids.
3: Yeah, how is it being framed as self-care?
4: I think for a lot of these moms, they're pretty isolated. They don't have a ton of additional support, whether that's childcare or, you know, one of the moms I spoke to had her first child in the peak of COVID. So she was, you know, very isolated. And this was a real and can be a real form of self-care for a lot of these moms. It's time to themselves. It's, you know, a breath that they can take just away from the demands of, you know, a screaming toddler. And for some of the moms who are struggling with mental health, they are using cannabis to wean off of antidepressants. They really feel that it's helping with their baseline anxiety and depression. And I think it's just, you know, something that's just for them in an era of intensive parenting where a lot of moms feel like they have a responsibility to give all of themselves to their kids. This is something that the moms view as, you know, just theirs.
3: It's kind of interesting because substances have been helping parents become sort of calmer, have been around forever. In the 50s, there were tranquilizers that were given to women. In the 60s, there was Valium that was given to women. And lately, it's been sort of, you know, the wine mom. You hear about that quite a bit. Is this really that different?
4: You know, I think that the question throughout is the same, right? Which is why do what kind of pressure do we put on moms that we need? I'm a mom myself, that right, that we need to pick up substances to kind of get through the day or get through parenting. I do think that cannabis is different in that you know, compared to the THC content in a lot of the products now can be up to 90% versus 4% in the 90s. So I think cannabis is stronger than it was, you know, 30 years ago. And I think the fact that, you know, a lot of these moms are using cannabis throughout the day poses a different set of risks in terms of, you know, responsiveness and ability to, you know, respond quickly to your child. And, you know, if there's an emergency or they're in a dangerous situation, I think wine mom culture in particular has become very normalized. And, you know, we would have a different reaction collectively to a mom getting on TikTok maybe and drinking wine at 5:30, 6:30 in the morning and, you know, continuing throughout the day. So, you know, in that sense, they're different. I think what the garden moms would say is they're using cannabis much more intentionally than they see, you know, wine moms using alcohol. And they, you know, they view it as a tool that's helping them to be better parents versus maybe alcohol, which is just seen as something that you do recreationally and, you know, unwind, relax with your friends or with your spouse at the end of the day. They really described cannabis as something that helps them to be better parents.
3: We're talking about a new generation of moms who say smoking weed helps them parent better. Sarah Levy wrote about it in The Atlantic. She's our guest. We'd like to hear, are you a mom who smokes weed? How does it help you? Do you smoke weed during the day or the night after your kids go to bed? Or maybe you feel strongly that you shouldn't be high around your kids. Give us a call at 212-433-9692, 212-433-WNYC. Some of the experts you spoke to for your article said that sense of relief or calm that moms say they get from smoking might actually be a sign of addiction. And that their smoking is kind of, it's treating withdrawal symptoms. Could you explain that?
4: Yeah. So, you know, one of the experts who I spoke to described the idea that cannabis, you know, you think that it's helping with anxiety, but there's actually a very strong placebo effect. And for things like anxiety, sleep. So if you think that you're experiencing relief from cannabis, you know, you very well might feel like you are, but in fact, you're likely dependent on cannabis. And so if you're experiencing irritability or anxiety, that is because you haven't, you know, you're withdrawing from cannabis itself. And so what feels like the substance helping with anxiety may actually be the substance treating the withdrawal symptoms that it created. And at least one in 10 regular cannabis users develops dependency, which is comparable to alcohol. And morning use in particular, like wake and baking, is flagged as a particularly concerning pattern among cannabis researchers and experts. So you're not really getting relief. You're rather maintaining a baseline that the drug itself lowered.
3: I'm curious, when you were reporting this story, were any of the moms nervous to share their smoking habits with you?
4: Some of them were hesitant about having their names published in the story. They didn't want it publicly shared. But a lot of the moms I spoke to who are posting about being garden moms on TikTok were actually really excited to share about it, and were really excited to have the stigma broken around cannabis use.
3: Did any of the moms you spoke to seem nervous about becoming overly dependent on weed?
4: No, most of the moms were really just strong advocates of the positive changes that the drug has had, for them and in their lives, and felt like their lives were better because of it.
3: Another thing that experts brought up to you was the idea that kids are always watching us, that they model us. Did anyone you talked to, were they concerned about weed, about the kids watching their parents smoke?
4: You know, most of the parents I spoke to felt very confident in the systems that they had in place. So, you know, having their kids be asleep or, you know, not in the same room when they were smoking, keeping things locked and out of reach, keeping supplies, you know, inaccessible to their kids. But the research does show that children who grow up in homes where, you know, parents are using cannabis in particular are just more likely to take up drugs and alcohol themselves. There was a Harvard study of 25,000 parent-child pairs that found that, youth affected by parental substance use are more than twice as likely to develop a substance use disorder by young adulthood. So I think that these moms are aware of the fact that they would like to keep cannabis out of reach of their children, and don't want them picking up cannabis until hopefully they're older. But one of the moms I spoke to said that her mom is also a cannabis user and that she started using it as a teenager, in her, with her mom. And so I think a lot of it is dependent on the family and the circumstances in the home.
3: Let's take a couple of calls. Jay is calling in from New Jersey. Hi, Jay. Thank you so much for making the time to call all of it. You're on the air.
5: Hi, thank you. I was just walking past my radio and heard this topic come up. And I am about to turn 48. I live in New Jersey. I have a 12-year-old daughter, and I have a medical cannabis card for New Jersey for years now. But I was a smoker before that. And it absolutely does help keep me, I say it at 100% helps me be a better parent as far as withdrawal. Like, I have never in my life, I've heard of people saying they get withdrawal from cannabis, like, oh, I get grouchy, I get a headache, I do that. I've never, ever had any of these things affect me at all. It helps, and I've taken, I have, I've had issues with depression and anxiety in my life, and I've taken prescriptions for that. And the cannabis is by far better than any prescription medication I've taken for anxiety. And I've had plenty of time not using it either to compare it with.
3: Yeah. So, well, how did it make you a better parent?
5: Well, when I am frustrated with, a lot going on, it helps me be more present with my child, and forget about some of the other, whatever's going on, things that are hectic. And it's like, oh, my kid wants to play a game. I don't feel like it. It helps. It can help at times bring out that, childlike, desire to just play and be silly, when you're feeling, whereas, like, if I took a Xanax or something, it would just knock me out. That's not what I want. I want to be able to be engaged and calm and, playful, but not to a, degree of being irresponsible and stupid. Like, I always, the dose makes the poison, they say. So it's also a matter of knowing how much you're going to use. It's much easier to titrate your dose than it is with, prescription. I have medical background
3: Yeah.
5: as well.
3: Jay, thank you so much for calling in. I wanted to get your response, Sarah, to our caller.
4: Yeah, I think a lot of the moms I spoke to said the same thing. And one of the experts I spoke to who studies stress in parents in particular made an interesting distinction, which is that, according to his research and to the research that he's seen, being chemically calm is not the same thing as being fully present with a child. And something he said is, parenting requires reading a child in real time and responding with sensitivity to what they need in a particular moment. And his view, a substance can interfere with that fuller response, even when the parent seems unruffled. So I thought that was an interesting distinction. And all the moms I spoke with genuinely believe they're more patient, more present with cannabis. And the experts didn't fully dismiss that feeling, but they did all say that feeling calm and being ready to act and respond, quickly and readily, both in the case of an emergency, a child running into the street, choking, right? Something of that nature. And being ready to act to mirror frustration or, an appropriate emotional response to a child are two different things.
3: Legalization has made cannabis way more mainstream than it once was. When you think about a trend like this, how much of it is about changing attitudes and how much of it is about the cannabis industry actively marketing itself to moms?
4: I think that's a really interesting distinction. You know, daily users represent over 40% of the cannabis market and account for about 80% of all sales. And the cannabis industry is a $30 billion industry. So I think that, you know, they have a direct financial incentive to cultivate garden moms as a customer segment. And they're actively doing so through influencer partnerships and brand deals with a lot of the garden moms on TikTok. So I do think that that's just something to keep in mind when having this conversation.
3: And the bigger picture issue after reading your piece and having been a mom is that there isn't a lot of help for moms, right? At the end of the day, people are taking this because they feel stressed out.
4: Yes, and under-resourced, and the demands on moms in every generation have been high, and I think continue to get higher and higher. And one of the experts I spoke to, you know, was saying that parents certainly feel like they're under more stress today, and that they're looking for more coping methods. And this is certainly one. And, you know, part of my interest in the piece, you know, stemmed from being a mom and really empathizing with what I was seeing in a lot of the posts from these moms, was a desire for a reprieve, a desire for, you know, support, time for yourself. And the sense that, like, parenting is incredibly demanding, being a mother is incredibly demanding, and that often it feels like there just aren't enough resources available.
3: Is there anything in your piece that people have been missing?
4: I think the distinction for me in the garden mom subculture in particular is these are not moms who are occasionally using cannabis, right? Like having an edible with friends, going to book club, going to dinner and using cannabis recreationally the way someone might have a drink now and then. But these moms are using cannabis to parent and see it as an essential tool in the way that they're parenting and using it first thing in the morning and throughout the day with their kids. And I think that this piece is not a anti-moms using cannabis piece. I'm specifically reporting on a specific subculture of moms who are using cannabis to, in their minds, be better parents and more emotionally responsive parents.
3: You should read about it in The Atlantic. It was written by Sarah Levy. Sarah, thank you for sharing your reporting with us.
4: Thank you for having me.
3: Coming up on tomorrow's show, the first hour of the show, we are talking two words. We want to know what they mean to you. Those words are patriotism and pride. That's coming up tomorrow. I'm Allison Stewart. I appreciate you listening, and I appreciate you. I'll meet you back here next time.

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3: 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That's followed by All Things Considered at 4 o'clock. It's hot out there, 85 degrees right now under sunny skies in lower Manhattan, but this is just the beginning, my friend. It's going to really heat up throughout the week. In fact, by Wednesday, we're going to be under a heat advisory that's going to last through Friday. We're going to see temperatures in the 90s, but it's going to feel like the triple digits when we factor in the humidity, so be prepared for that. 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
5: The president has broad powers to issue pardons. This president uses it for business partners and supporters, even violent ones, and millions are changing hands. From WAMU and NPR in Washington, this is 1A. Hi, I'm Todd Zwillick. Since returning to office, President Trump has granted over 1,700 clemencies to convicted January 6th insurrectionists and well-connected felons. Critics say it's all pushing the limits of what pardons are supposed to be. Trump's not the only president accused of abusing pardons. This week on If You Can Keep It, what are the limits of his power to grant clemency? And what does it all mean for law and order? As ever, we want to hear from you. 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
6: BBC News with Neil Nunes. Thousands of migrants have been trying to leave South Africa ahead of an unofficial deadline set by anti-immigration campaigners. Many gathered at transit camps set up to facilitate their departure, saying they fear violence. Some said they had left South African partners and young children behind. From Johannesburg, here's Myeni Jones.
7: Groups that have been protesting against illegal migration have set an informal deadline of the 30th of June for all migrants who are in South Africa illegally to leave the country. There have been concerns that if they're not satisfied with the number of people who've left, it could descend to violence. So police force have beefed up their operations in some parts of the country, including here in Johannesburg, as well as in neighbouring Pretoria and in Durban in the east of the country. So the people are now waiting to see what would happen on June 30th, if the protests will remain peaceful or if it might escalate into some of the xenophobic violence that South Africa has witnessed in the past.
6: The U.S. Supreme Court has blocked President Trump's attempt to fire a governor of the U.S. Central Bank after he accused her of mortgage fraud. In a 5-4 ruling, the judges said the administration had not provided the Federal Reserve governor with sufficient procedural protections to contest the charges. Lisa Cook welcomed the decision. Here's Michelle Flurry.
8: She wrote a statement pretty quickly saying, "I am grateful for this decision, not for my own sake, but for the sake of the American people whose economic well-being depends on a central bank that answers to its mission, not political intimidation. What was interesting going through what the sort of Supreme Court said was that they disagreed with the government's arguments for trying to remove her for cause. And they said that, interestingly, that cause had to have some link to the ability, or as it put it, the nexus of the job must sort of tie to the governor's professional duties.
6: Venezuela's interim leader has said temporary camps will be set up to house people while their homes are assessed for damage caused by last week's devastating earthquakes. Delcy Rodriguez said a commission would look at classifying how safe buildings are. Will Grant is in La Guaira.
9: I feel like the updates that are coming from the government are very sporadic. They're very unclear, which is very confusing to ordinary Venezuelans. But to be quite honest, they don't have time or space to focus on that. All they know is they're doing their very, very best to help those who might still be able to be helped, or indeed trying to comfort the families, attend to the injured in field hospitals, get food to the homeless, get shelter to the homeless, offer spaces for families to bed down. Venezuelans coming in from all over the country to the affected area to try and do their part.
6: The number of dead has risen to more than 1,700. BBC News.
3: And you're listening on WNYC in New York. I'm Sean Carlson. 85 degrees right now at 3:04. New Jersey is one step closer to its next state budget. WNYC's Michael Saul Warren reports a more than $60 billion spending plan is through committees.
10: The budget cuts New Jersey's spending gap, makes a full pension payment, boosts school aid, and reforms the Stay in Jay property tax relief program by scaling back eligibility. It's a win for Governor Mikey Sherrill. Lawmakers will hold final votes on the bill tomorrow. But critics like Republican State Senator Declan O'Scanlan say lawmakers don't have enough time to go through it.
11: I got 56 pages of line items and budget wording. Well, it's impossible to go through that in that amount of time.
10: Sherrill says she looks forward to signing the bill.
3: Prosecutors say a former postal worker and an accomplice stole more than $25,000 in rent payments from at least 13 Brooklyn residents. The district attorney's office says Bianca Graham and Sean Campbell took allegedly envelopes addressed to property management companies. Then prosecutors say they altered the money orders inside those envelopes and either cashed or deposited them. Defense attorney information for the pair was not immediately available. Governor Hochul says New York is stepping up traffic enforcement ahead of the July 4th holiday weekend. State and local police will begin a crackdown today on impaired, reckless, and distracted driving with extra patrols and sobriety checkpoints through Sunday. The state will also suspend most highway construction lane closures from Thursday through Monday to help ease holiday travel. Officers issued nearly 50,000 tickets during the same enforcement campaign last year. Well, boy, it's pretty hot out there. 85 degrees right now here in lower Manhattan. For tonight, mostly clear, lows in the upper 60s. Tomorrow, mostly sunny, high of about 90 in the afternoon, but it will be a little breezy. We'll see gusts of about 25 miles an hour. Partly cloudy skies tomorrow night. There's a slight chance of showers and thunderstorms with lows in the mid-70s and even windier tomorrow night. 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It's a Monday afternoon. We're at 3:06.
12: The Trump administration has made massive cuts to research at labs and universities in the United States. 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
12: I'm Scott Detrow. How the Trump administration may be causing a brain drain in the U.S. on the next All Things Considered from NPR News.
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5: This is 1A. I'm Todd Zwillick. In a moment, we're going to talk about presidential pardons and how President Trump is using that pardon power. But first, a big decision day at the Supreme Court. The court is close to wrapping up its term and heading for its summer break, and it's that time of year when a lot of significant opinions come out. We're joined by Jeff Rosen. He's law professor at George Washington University and CEO emeritus of the National Constitution Center. Hi, Jeff.
15: Hi there.
5: Well, Jeff, we'll talk about Lisa Cook and the Fed in just a minute, because two major rulings on presidential power today. In one, the court ruled that the president can fire regulators at independent federal agencies. How significant an expansion of presidential power is this?
15: Well, it is an extraordinarily significant expansion. The court overruled a 91-year-old decision called Humphrey's executor. Ever since Humphrey's executor, It's been assumed that Congress could create independent agencies whose heads can only be fired for cause. But in ruling otherwise, the court has now called into question almost all independent agencies. And that includes the Federal Communications Commission, the Consumer Product Safety Commission, the Securities and Exchange Commission, the NLRB, the Nuclear Regulatory Commission. All of those agencies had been set up to be immune from having their members fired at will. But in light of the decision today, anyone who is appointed to those agencies by the president can be fired by the president.
5: Do we have to stop calling them independent now?
15: Yes, I think so, because the court held in a really robust expansion of the unitary executive theory that to create people who enforce the law who are independent of the president violates the president's core power under the Constitution to execute the law. They call it the vesting clause of Article 2. So it's structurally the effort to strike down independent agencies has been a core goal ever since at least the 1980s of conservatives, and this decision achieves that goal in one very dramatic swoop.
5: Well, Jeff, in a related but separate case, Lisa Cook, governor on the Federal Reserve, the court says that Trump can't fire her, at least for now. Why the carve out at the Fed?
15: Great question. And the answer is history. Chief Justice Roberts began with the really interesting history of Congress's decision to set up the Bank of the United States and the titanic battle between Hamilton and Jefferson about whether or not the bank was unconstitutional. He says that Chief Justice Marshall sided with Hamilton and upheld the bank. He notes that even James Madison, who'd initially opposed the bank, came to accept its constitutionality. And he also says that the economy would be in really bad shape without an independent bank. So for all those reasons, basically rooted in history, the Fed is different from all the other agencies, and it can have members who can only be fired for cause.
5: Well, in one other big case today, the court also ruled that states may count mail-in ballots after the election deadline. This was in Mississippi. 18 other states are affected. That's another case we're going to be following. In the meantime, Jeff Rosen, thanks so much for your time. We appreciate it.
15: Thank you.
5: All right, let's turn now to our weekly series on politics and democracy, if you can keep it. Though he stood convicted of 34 felonies in the state of New York, President Trump ran for office as a law and order candidate.
16: They stand for crime and chaos and corruption. We stand for law and order and justice.
5: But since returning to office, Donald Trump has exploded the use of the pardon power. He's granted clemency to more than 1,700 people, including January 6 rioters, supporters convicted of seditious conspiracy and plotting violence on January 6th, politicians convicted of corruption, and businessmen who donated to his campaign shortly before receiving their pardons. Just a year and a half into his second term, Donald Trump has issued the third most pardons of any president in history. He's got 2.5 years to go. And the White House claims that many of these people were unfairly prosecuted by previous administrations. But a new Reuters review found that 96% of those pardons failed to meet longstanding Justice Department criteria. And a lot of the pardons are reaching the president's desk through a network of advocates and influencers with connections to the White House, rather than through conventional Department of Justice channels. It's a cottage industry worth millions of dollars. Today on our weekly series, If You Can Keep It, we're digging into the pardon power, who it's for, how this president is wielding it, and what it means for accountability in American democracy. Chris Prentice covers financial crime and other topics for Reuters. She worked on the Reuters investigation into pardons issued by the second Trump administration and the network of advocates and influencers who've helped secure clemency for almost 200 people. She joins us now from New York. Hi, Chris.
17: Hello there. Thanks for having me.
5: Good to have you. And with me in studio, Liz Oyer. She was U.S. pardon attorney at the DOJ from 2022 to 2025. She reviewed applications from people across the country who were seeking commutations and pardons and made recommendations to the White House. And she was fired from her role last year and replaced with someone loyal to the Trump administration. She now writes on Substack. It's called Lawyer Oyer, Liz Oyer. Great to have you here.
18: Thanks for having me, Todd.
5: Chris, we're going to talk about some specific cases this hour, but generally, who's being issued pardons by this administration and how are they going about getting them?
17: Well, you can imagine when you have this number of pardons, there's quite a range. We've seen former public officials, startup founders, a number of people in the crypto world, and there's a whole industry that has developed around helping people kind of rise above and get the president's attention. So, you know, over 20,000 people are waiting in line for clemency right now. And in order to kind of jump the line, people will hire or work through advocates. They will make campaign contributions. They will work with people to try to kind of craft a narrative that makes them stand out and actually makes it so that the president, you know, can relate to their story.
5: So in other words, a narrative that makes them stand out to Donald Trump personally.
17: Yes.
5: What do those narratives look like?
17: Weaponization, primarily being unfairly targeted for either their political views or something that was seen to be, you know, unfair in the first place. That's the kind of primary way.
5: Liz Oyer, you were pardon attorney, as I mentioned, 2022 to 2025. We talk about the normal, I'm making air quotes, the normal process. What does that look like?
18: Yeah, so it's important to know that the position of pardon attorney is not a political appointment. It's a non-political official historically, traditionally. Now it's a political official. But the idea is that the pardon power should be used in an even-handed way to make our criminal justice system fairer. The founders of our Constitution recognize that sometimes the results could be very harsh. Sometimes there could be miscarriages of justice. And that's what the pardon power is there for. So in recent decades, it has been used largely to commute the sentences. So to reduce the sentences of nonviolent drug offenders, people who are serving sentences that are longer than the sentence they would receive for the same crime today. And that has been a very successful way to reduce the crisis of mass incarceration in our country for people who have really demonstrated that they have earned and deserve second chances. But those second chances are not just doled out. They are based on a very rigorous review process that's conducted by the Office of the Pardon Attorney by career experts who are drilling down into the histories of these individuals. And they require generally a lot of support from upstanding people in the community.
5: There are guidelines on paper.
18: Yes, there's a very detailed manual that the Justice Department uses to evaluate the applications that look at things like demonstrated rehabilitation. They look at things like the nature of the offense. How much of your sentence have you served? Those guidelines have traditionally been in place and have ensured that pardons are granted to people who are truly deserving of a second chance based on their own conduct and redemption and rehabilitation. But those have all fallen by the wayside. Right now, the pardon process is a free-for-all, as Chris described, that is based largely on leveraging wealth and political connection.
5: We invited the White House pardon czar on the program to talk to us. We were turned down. The invitation remains open. But here's White House Press Secretary Carolyn Leavitt.
19: There's a whole team of qualified lawyers who look at every single pardon request that ultimately make their way up to the President of the United States. He's the ultimate final decision maker. And he was very clear when he came into office that he was most interested in looking at pardoning individuals who were abused and used by the Biden Department of Justice and were over-prosecuted by a weaponized DOJ.
5: Liz Oyer, briefly, who is the press secretary talking about there? The president is most interested in people who are essentially victims of a weaponized DOJ, the one you worked for.
18: Yeah, I mean, there's nobody that really meets those criteria. The current pardon attorney, who is, I guess, the one that Carolyn Leavitt is referring to, is this guy, Ed Martin, who is a known MAGA booster. He was involved in the Stop the Steal movement, and he has tweeted several times his philosophy of pardoning. He has said, no MAGA left behind. And that is the value that is being brought to these cases. There are a couple of pardons that were granted early in the administration that have Ed Martin's fingerprints all over them. There was a MAGA sheriff who was selling badges for cash, an elected official who essentially was taking bribes, and he was pardoned. There was an elected official in Nevada who was a big supporter of President Trump who actually embezzled money from a police memorial fund, a memorial that was to be built to police officers killed in the line of duty, and she spent the money on plastic surgery. Trump pardoned her, and she won't have to pay back the money. So those are the types of people who are getting pardons today.
5: That's Liz Oyer, former U.S. pardon attorney and author of The Lawyer Oyer. Substack. Chris Prentice is also here, who covers white-collar crime for Reuters and is one of the authors of a recent report on the second Trump administration's pardon process. Coming up, what those pardons cost the United States in lost fines and restitution, but also in the integrity of the pardon process. I'm Todd Zwillick. This is 1A from WAMU and NPR.

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11: Well, welcome back to 1A. I'm Todd Zwillick. It's If You Can Keep It, our weekly show on the state of American democracy. We're talking about President Trump's use of the pardon power. Journalist Crist Prentice is here. She's one of the writers of the Reuters report, How to Get a Trump Pardon. And Liz Oyer is here, former U.S. pardon attorney from 2022 to 25. When she was fired from that position at the DOJ, she now writes on Substack. You can find it at Lawyer Oyer. Crist Prentice, your reporting, as we discussed, identified specific cases where donations to Donald Trump's political committees appear to precede pardons by a matter of weeks. Walk us through the case of Trevor Milton. What happened and why did that stand out to you?
12: Yeah, so Trevor Milton's case is kind of this really clear example of the multi-pronged effort that kind of can lead to a clemency. So, you know, he was sentenced to 4 years in prison after a jury found him guilty of basically lying about the technology of this, you know, truck, this company that he founded. And he, you know, he was out on bail while he was appealing. And he had made donations both to campaigns associated with President, you know, now President Trump, but also Robert F. Kennedy. And we know that in the weeks leading up to him actually receiving a pardon, he at some point had a meeting with the president. You know, his wife and his dad were present. We know that he himself donated over, I think it was $1.8 million to those campaigns. And so all of these things predated the pardon.
11: All right, I want to bring in another expert to join this conversation. Dan Greenberg is here. He's senior legal fellow at the Center for Constitutional Studies at the Cato Institute. They're a libertarian think tank here in D.C. Hi, Dan.
13: Thank you for having me.
11: Great to have you. We got this email from Doug who says, when a president pardons someone who committed a crime on behalf of the president or was pardoned in exchange for money, that pardon must be considered corrupt and therefore null and void. To do otherwise would give the president unlimited power. The president could have his political rivals murdered and give pardons to the killers. That could not possibly be considered legal. Doug, thanks for that message. Dan, the Constitution, Article 2, says the president shall have power to grant reprieves and pardons for offenses against the United States, except in cases of impeachment. Aside from that, what are the legal limits on the pardon power?
13: Well, it's very challenging to find limits, and it's probably fair to say that a good way to start understanding the limits of the pardon power is it's very much like the the king's pardon power that we inherited from the old country. As a practical matter, the limits are really very small. Now, of course, the president can only pardon federal crimes. He can't pardon violators of state crimes. And there's some discussion in the in Supreme Court opinions to the effect that the president can't make distinctions that rest on a person's race or religion or political views. So the president probably almost certainly couldn't issue a mass pardon that applied only to white people, for instance.
11: But you said political views. Doesn't that apply to January 6th? A mass pardon?
13: So I think that it is difficult to operationalize this rule of the Supreme Court, based on the fact that there's sort of a quirk in the law that says that that implies that in some sense pardons are unchallengeable because there's really nobody else with standing to bring concerns about the president's behavior.
11: And you mentioned
13: in that sense, it's like a royal power.
11: And you mentioned the president does not have power to pardon state-level crimes. He does have the power to lean politically on governors and pressure them to pardon people at the state level. Happened recently in Colorado. Democratic Governor Jared Polis issued clemency to Tina Peters, who's been in the news on this show for her convictions. I believe her 9+ year conviction for tampering with voting machines. She was a clerk in Mesa County, Colorado, an election official convicted and jailed. The president wanted her out, and she's out.
13: This is certainly true. You will probably remember that some time ago, the president tweeted that she was issued a full and unconditional pardon. Well, that's like me tweeting that someone has been issued
11: right.
13: a full and unconditional pardon. Only the governor of Colorado can issue Tina Peters a pardon, and that's what he did.
11: After significant pressure, but that's not constitutional. That's just politics.
13: Well, unfortunately, the president is able to exert extraordinary power, after the president canceled hundreds of millions of dollars in transportation grants awarded to Colorado, he dismantled the National Center for Atmospheric Research that was located in Boulder. He vetoed a pipeline bill in Colorado. Eventually, my suspicion is that Governor Jared Polis, said the state of Colorado can't take this kind of punishment anymore.
11: Steven San Diego says that President Trump is, in fact, abusing the pardon power.
1: The worst examples are his pardons of January 6th rioters, some of whom seriously injured police officers, all of whom pled guilty or were found guilty to crimes, often felonies. But he has also pardoned people for crimes mainly because they've supported him politically, including contributing to his campaigns. This is corruption at the highest level.
11: Now let's talk about the January 6th pardons. Most people are familiar with this story. Some 1,500 people, many of them violent, some of them convicted of seditious conspiracy and other crimes. I think people know the story. Dan, how unusual is this kind of mass pardon?
13: Well, of course, President Washington granted amnesty to participants in the Whiskey Rebellion against federal whiskey taxes, and President Abraham Lincoln and Andrew Johnson pardoned and granted amnesty for Confederate soldiers and officials. But I think it's very important to note that in most cases of mass pardons by previous presidents, the pardonees were required to take affirmative measures in order to get that kind of forgiveness. So, for instance, the Confederate soldiers who were pardoned were required to swear an oath to the Union. When Gerald Ford granted amnesty to people who unlawfully failed to register for the Vietnam draft, Ford required people to come back and do public service. Carter, I believe, did not do that. But we have seen a broader trend of presidents granting mass pardons without really requiring anything in exchange. And so the pardon power has been exercised, I think, more and more carelessly and broadly over time.
11: Now, Liz, you mentioned that one of the criteria among many in, quote, the rules for pardons can be remorse. If a convict, somebody in prison, expresses remorse for the crimes they've committed. Some January 6th rioters have run for public office. Many have said that they would commit their crimes again if given the opportunity. Here's one convicted rioter. His name is Nathan DeGrave, the day after he was granted a pardon.
14: it was the right thing to do, and I never regret doing the right thing. I mean, they also called the Boston Tea Party an attack. So it's all a matter of perspective.
11: What does, Liz Oyer, what does that statement say to you about remorse in this particular case, or whether the standard of remorse is being applied?
15: Well, this particular pardon, as well as Donald Trump's pardons writ large, have really emboldened people to feel that they can commit crimes in his name. If they are supporting Donald Trump will have their back. He will bail them out of any legal trouble they may be in. And that's very dangerous. It sends a very dangerous message to the people who are inclined to take those sort of risks, violate laws in support of the president. We have seen a tremendous rate of recidivism among the January 6th pardon recipients. I believe that somewhere around 100 of them are documented as having been charged with new crimes. These include very serious crimes. Many involve the sexual abuse of children, things of that nature that are really quite dangerous to society. And when you don't vet people and you grant these mass pardons based on political considerations to people who have shown no remorse, that is really very dangerous for the public.
11: Is recidivism risk a consideration normally when considering a pardon? Hey, is this person just going to get out and offend again?
15: Absolutely. To get a pardon under the Justice Department's traditional process, you actually have to go through a full FBI background investigation that is similar to what you'd have to go through to get a top secret security clearance to ensure that you're not someone who will be pardoned and then present an ongoing danger to the community.
11: All right. Well, away from the mayhem of January 6th, the president is also issued pardons to a whole other class of people, executives and CEOs convicted of fraud and other financial crimes. Cryptocurrency tycoon Changpeng Zhao, known as CZ. He's the founder of Binance. You've probably heard of it, the world's largest cryptocurrency exchange. Nora O'Donnell asked the president about CZ on 60 Minutes on CBS.
16: The government at the time said that CZ had caused significant harm to U.S. national security, essentially by allowing terrorist groups like Hamas to move millions of dollars around. Why did you pardon him?
17: Okay, are you ready? I don't know who he is. I know he got a four-month sentence or something like that, and I heard it was a Biden witch hunt.
11: Nora O'Donnell then asked the president about the timing of this pardon right after Binance facilitated the purchase of $2 billion of stablecoin from World Liberty Financial. That's the cryptocurrency company co-founded by the president and his sons.
17: Well, here's the thing. I know nothing about it because I'm too busy doing the other.
16: But he got a pardon. Tell you that, but he got a
17: pardon. I can only tell you this. My sons are into it. I'm glad they are because it's probably a great industry, crypto. I think it's good. You know, they're running a business. They're not in government.
11: Chris, I don't know anything about it. I don't even know who he is. Is this type of response from the president become standard? Tell us a little bit about the CZ case and what it says to you more broadly about the use of the pardon power here.
12: Right. I mean, I do think this one was somewhat unusual in the president said he didn't even know him. Whereas, you know, in the past with Trevor Milton, he says, you know, he didn't deserve this. His only crime was supporting me. With CZ, you know, Binance was part of this huge resolution in 2023. And, you know, he was accused and ultimately pleaded guilty to violating some rules to prevent money laundering. And he was this kind of classic example of the crypto industry just being outside the rules. And I think that one of the things that's interesting about his pardon is, you know, he did hire this firm, Checkmate Solutions, where, you know, they have, you know, partners in that firm are, you know, friendly with the president's, one of the president's sons. And, you know, how involved were they? How much is that the reason? These are the kinds of questions that arise when you have this kind of unusual pardon.
11: Dan, is there precedent for this type of pardon? An investor, a captain of industry, investing $2 billion into a company founded by the chief executive himself, and then along comes a pardon?
13: I don't know of any precedent like this. I mean, I think that there are just a large number of occurrences like this that set off alarm bells for self-corruption, either of the president or of his associates. And I think it illustrates, you know, Liz's point that some sort of formality in making these decisions is desirable because it immunizes the president from the appearance of pay for play. And when you have the absence of any kind of formal procedure to make these decisions, it makes it plausible that a number of recent decisions are transactional. you know, that's very dangerous, you know, and when you see decisions like this, you see the pardon of Paul Walchuk, who evaded millions of dollars in taxes after Mr. Walchuk's mother raised millions of dollars for MAGA candidates and paid $1 million to dine with the president at Mar-a-Lago. These sort of appearances they're so very suggestive.
11: Chris, you've reported that aides inside the White House, in particular Susie Wiles, the chief of staff, are trying to tighten up this process and cut down, I dare say, on the types of conversations that we're having today. How's that going? Is the president willing to respond to aides? Is the president willing to dial it back on the appearance of favoritism and open corruption in the pardon process?
12: Yeah, well, we know that there are people who are really against doing any more of these, you know, ahead of the midterms, because they are, you know, they're really unpopular with a lot of people, right? Especially the ones, you know, for the business executives. And so there's been a push to create a little more order. I don't know how successful it will ultimately prove to be, because we know, you know, the president appears to really like this power and really like doing these pardons.
11: That's Chris Prentice of Reuters. Liz Oyer is here, and Dan Greenberg of the Cato Institute. I'm Todd Zwillick, and you're listening to 1A. We got this voicemail from Mike in Miami.
18: If you're talking about pardons, talk about Biden, how he pardoned his family and everybody else. So yeah, there does need to be some reform on both sides.
11: And we got this email from Halle, who says, please discuss whether at the... I don't want to read that one. I want to talk about Biden family pardons. Halle, I'm going to read your question in just a minute. I jumped the gun a little bit. Liz, you were pardon attorney during the Biden administration. There's a lot of attention on Joe Biden pardoning his son and other family members. What about that pardon? And what about people who look at this process and say, both sides do it?
15: I think it is very important to acknowledge that that was not a legitimate use of the pardon power. Biden's pardon of his son, his preemptive pardons of his family members, that was the type of pardon use that laid the groundwork for Trump to say, well, this is just what every president does. Every president uses the pardon power in their own self-interest. That is not what the Constitution intended. It's not how it should be used. And it's not a use of the pardon power that's in the public interest.
11: Did that pardon cross your desk?
15: No, it did not. My office was not given the opportunity to advise the president on the pardons of his family members. And I believe that those pardons really were damaging to the perceived legitimacy of the pardon power and should not have happened. And they tarnished Joe Biden's legacy as far as pardons. And they did a great deal of damage going forward in terms of creating this sort of whataboutism argument. I do think it's important to note, though, that what Trump has done is vastly different and more corrupt than what Biden did, because of the scale of it and because of the amount of money that is changing hands. As Chris has talked about, there are millions of dollars.

0: that Biden was. This really is unprecedented in terms of scope.
1: We've been talking about the Trump administration's use of the presidential pardon power with Reuters reporter Chris Prentice. She co-wrote the recent report, How to Get a Trump Pardon. Forget the DOJ, call Bobby and other influencers. Read that article. The Bobby, well, that's Bobby Kennedy. Chris, thanks for being here.
2: Thanks so much for having me.
1: I want to thank Dan Greenberg, Senior Legal Fellow at the Center for Constitutional Studies at Cato, their libertarian think tank here in D.C. Dan, great having you.
0: Thanks so much for having me.
1: Coming up, Liz Oyer is going to stay with us for a bit to talk about how the Trump administration has been giving special treatment to convicted sex offender and Jeffrey Epstein co-conspirator Ghislaine Maxwell, all while Maxwell pursues a presidential pardon. And we're going to have a quick drop in with our own Jen White, who's coming to us from the Aspen Ideas Festival up in the Rocky Mountains. Stick with us. I'm Todd Zwillick. It's If You Can Keep It here on 1A.

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8: Welcome back. It's 1A. I'm Todd Zwillick. Back to our guests in just a moment. But first, we'd love your help with tomorrow's show. On healthcare, new polling suggests that healthcare costs are a top priority for voters. Two-thirds of voters want the federal government to end excessive prices at hospitals and to make it a top priority more than any other political policy proposal. That's according to polling this month from the Century Foundation. This comes as less than half of Americans polled by Gallup say that they can consistently afford their healthcare. So we'd love to hear from you. How much are healthcare costs factoring into your political leanings? Will they affect the way you vote in the midterms? The number, 855-236-1A1A. If you get your health care through work or the ACA marketplace or Medicare or Medicaid, how have you noticed a difference in cost? And how have health care costs or coverage affected your life? The number again, 855-236-1212. Or you can leave a message using our app, 1A Vox Pop, and we'll share what you know here on the show tomorrow. Let's get back to the second Trump administration's approach to presidential clemency. Liz Oyer is still with us. She was the U.S. pardon attorney from 2022 to 2025. She now writes on Substack. Lawyer Oyer is where to find her. She's been writing extensively about how the pardon process is working in the second Trump administration. And we got this message from Peggy.
9: I think people who are convicted of violent crimes should definitely not get a presidential pardon, or people who have been convicted of sex trafficking.

0: That's outrageous. And our system is broken. And the Supreme Court and the Republican majority Congress are not doing their job at all.
1: And we got this email from one of our listeners. Pardon should be reserved for death row inmates. White collar criminals and political figures need to be ineligible. Thanks for all the messages that you're sending us on the presidential pardon power. Liz Oyer, earlier in the hour, we talked about some of the convicted fraudsters and captains of industry who've defrauded investors or taxpayers of, in some cases, hundreds of millions of dollars. If that person receives a full pardon, what about restitution? What about orders to pay the money back that the jury says you stole?
2: Yeah, the pardon wipes out the obligation under law to repay the money to the victims of the crime.
1: That means they're out of luck?
2: That means they're out of luck as far as the automatic provision of federal law that you've got to repay your victims if you're convicted of a crime. These victims can go ahead and try to sue the individuals independently, but that is a very time-consuming and costly process that requires them to hire lawyers, et cetera. Federal law is supposed to make it easy for victims to recover money that's stolen from them, and Donald Trump has wiped out that obligation to the tune of well over $1 billion, actually.
1: Now, speaking of victims, Susan writes, why don't victims of the crimes perpetrated by the person pardoned have standing to challenge the pardon?
2: Well, there are some lawyers who are considering whether some of those lawsuits could have the effect of unraveling the pardons. Because the pardon power under the Constitution is absolute, it is very hard to challenge the president's exercise of those authorities. But there are some lawyers who are looking at whether suits can be brought on behalf of victims at minimum to recover the money that they were deprived of.
1: How would that... Briefly, because we could probably spend an hour on the legal theory there, but the pardon power in the Constitution appears plenary. In other words, pretty broad and not open to suggestions. So how would a lawyer go about trying to do that?
2: Well, I think that what lawyers will focus on is the re-traumatization of the victims through the pardon process, including depriving them of the ability to collect their money. The person that we talked about earlier, Trevor Milton, he stole people's entire retirement savings. And other people who've received pardons, including this guy, David Gentile, who defrauded his investors of over $1 billion, they're taking money that people had invested for their retirement and they're enriching themselves based on fraud. And Donald Trump is saying, you don't have to repay the money. So the focus is really on making those victims whole by recovering the money that they may be owed.
1: We've talked about several specific cases of people pardoned by President Trump in this second term. I want to talk about one specific person who really wants a pardon. It's Ghislaine Maxwell. Everybody knows the name. She was convicted of sex trafficking teenage girls with Jeffrey Epstein and was sentenced to 20 years in federal prison. And Maxwell is actively seeking a pardon from this president, who is also her former friend. Here's her lawyer, David Oscar Marcus, talking to reporters in July of last year.
3: Of course, everybody knows Ms. Maxwell would welcome any relief. She's been in very difficult conditions for 5 years, and so she would welcome any relief. It's the right thing to do, and we have faith that the right thing will happen sooner rather than later.
1: Liz Oyer, when you were pardon attorney, how would you have handled a petition like Maxwell's from an offender like Maxwell, given the relationship with the president?
2: That case never would have gotten off the ground. It would have gotten no serious consideration. It is just not something that happens, that people convicted of offenses involving sex trafficking of children are considered for presidential pardons. The fact that Donald Trump refuses to rule out the possibility of granting Maxwell a pardon is really, truly stunning.
1: Now, I want the president to speak for himself in that regard. Here's the president being asked on Air Force One in November about a potential pardon for Ghislaine Maxwell.
4: I haven't even thought about it. I mean, I haven't thought about it for months. Maybe I haven't thought about it at all. You're just asking me a question. But I don't talk about that. I don't rule it in or out. I don't even think about it.
1: I don't rule it in or out, says the president when asked about a potential pardon for convicted sex offender Ghislaine Maxwell. She's also a vital witness to the years-long relationship between Donald Trump and Jeffrey Epstein. What do you make of that response? from the president.
2: Trump is dangling this possibility of a pardon to keep her on the hook as somebody who can help to provide cover for him in the investigation of Jeffrey Epstein's crimes. She met personally with Trump's former lawyer, the deputy attorney general, now the acting attorney general, Todd Blanche, and cut, it appears, a corrupt deal to make statements that exonerate Donald Trump from any responsibility in connection with Epstein's crimes in exchange for getting this prison transfer to a minimum security prison, and in the hopes that eventually she will get a pardon.
1: So this runs pretty deep. What the American public seems to be witnessing here is a president declining to say a pardon for this sex offender is off the table, while the offender appears to be getting special treatment not afforded to other sex offenders in the federal prison system that that president controls.
2: Exactly. There is actually a rule in the federal prison system that says that people like Ghislaine Maxwell who are convicted of sex crimes cannot be housed in minimum security camps because they're open to the community. People can come and go. It is dangerous to the surrounding community. She is the only known incarcerated person to ever receive an exemption from that rule at the direction, it appears, of Todd Blanche, Donald Trump's personal lawyer, who's now hoping to become the next Attorney General of the United States.
1: Liz, you're a lawyer who's now entering the world of media. I'm a media person who's still in the world of media for pretty much my whole career. What do you make of the reaction or non-reaction to the statement I just played from Donald Trump on Air Force One? It's hard for me to imagine any other time or any other president basically telegraphing that he's open to a pardon for a convicted sex trafficker without the wheels coming off the system and everybody going, wait, what? And that didn't, it's covered, yes, but that didn't really happen here.
2: What's going on with Ghislaine Maxwell is one of the most corrupt things we have seen in the history of the presidency. And it really, I don't think the media has fully appreciated how absolutely extraordinary it is that President Trump will not rule out pardoning this woman who was convicted of extremely serious crimes involving the sexual exploitation of young girls.
1: Well, I want to talk about potential reform here. As we've said, the pardon power is broad. It appears to be more or less plenary, as they say, meaning like it's all mine and you can't do anything about it. That's not official lawyer speak. That's just my assessment of it. We got this from Shelby in Birmingham, Alabama, who writes, "The Trump family and their close associates are engaging in massive corruption and doing it openly, daring anyone to stop them. It's been reported that Mr. Trump plans to pardon everyone in his orbit before leaving office. So there's obviously no fear of prosecutions for criminal behavior. Despite a pardon, is there any path to other repercussions for the Trump family or associates might face?"
2: Well, there was, and that path is civil liability. So investigations by the Justice Department, audits by the Justice Department, attempts to recover money civilly that that family has essentially grifted through their access to the presidency and the levers of government. Unfortunately, Todd Blanche, the candidate for Attorney General, recently signed a settlement agreement that purports to give up the claims of the American people against Donald Trump and his entire family and all of his business and affiliates for any money that he may have stolen from the taxpayers. Blanche signed off on an extremely broad release of claims that purports to end any IRS audits and also prohibit any other federal agencies from investigating or suing the Trump family, which is really quite extraordinary.
1: Todd Blanche is about to go before a Senate committee. He's been nominated to be full attorney general, not just acting. This whole conversation that we're having around pardons and the special treatment of Ghislaine Maxwell and all the rest of it, how do you, in your opinion, how should senators be looking at Todd Blanche's bid to be attorney general?
2: Blanche now has a record of about 15 or 16 months as deputy attorney general that includes some really staggering abuses of the justice system. And the senators should be drilling into his record and asking him hard questions and requiring him to justify his actions over the last year and change.
1: I promised to get to Halle's question earlier in the show. Can you please talk about whether at the end of the term, Trump can pardon his entire family and himself, even if none of them has been charged with a crime?
2: Yes, he can do that, and he will do that, I believe. It's quite possible that he's already signed many of those pardons and has them stashed in a drawer somewhere just in case something should happen to him so that the people who have done his bidding and the people in his family that he wants to protect get the benefit of those pardons after he leaves office.
1: And according to reporting in the New York Times, Jonathan Swan and Maggie Haberman, Trump has said that he's going to pardon anyone. The distance varies, but he's going to pardon anyone who's come within 200 feet or 100 feet of the Oval Office. So that's certainly in the offing. Liz, we got to let you go. But before we do, possibilities for reform here. Again, the Constitution is clear. This power belongs to the president. People have complained about the pardon power for a long, long, long time, that so much of it is invested in the president. What opportunities, what's the biggest opportunity for reform here in your view?
2: Well, we need to preserve pathways for second chances for people who've earned and deserve them. So I don't support eliminating the pardon power entirely, but I believe that what we need is much more transparency in that area, and we need to really crack down on the pay-for-play so that pardons are not being granted on the basis of wealth and political connections.
1: Some people have suggested there should be a pardon commission for some crimes, not the president.
2: Well,
1: is that possible legally?
2: It's possible, but it would require a constitutional amendment.
1: Right, not an act of Congress. That's a big, heavy lift. Well, the Article 2 reserves the power for the president, and therein lies the issue. It's been a great discussion. Liz Oyer, former U.S. pardon attorney and author of The Lawyer Oyer Substack. I want to thank you for coming in today.
2: Thanks so much.
1: Well, I'm Todd Zwillick, and you're listening to 1A. Well, normally on Mondays, of course, Jen and myself are here on the air for our series, If You Can Keep It. But Jen's been at the Aspen Ideas Festival in Colorado for the last few days, interviewing some big thinkers on everything from local politics to using AI to optimize our daily lives. She's on the line from Aspen Public Radio at Altitude there to tell us a little bit about the experience and the conversations she's bringing back to the show. Hi, Jen.
5: Hey, Todd, how's it going?
1: Oh, it's great to hear from you. I know it's a little bit early there in Colorado. Jen, I think this is your fifth year at the festival, right? It's kind of designed to bring influential leaders and experts of all kinds together to talk about critical global issues. What conversations are really standing out to you this year?
5: Well, the first panel I moderated here, and you alluded to it, was all about AI and how it's being integrated into every part of our lives. We talk about this a lot on 1A, and from asking, you know, ChatGPT to create a transcript of a meeting to all the wearable devices that track our steps, our heart rates, how we sleep. It's everywhere. And this panel focused on how AI is affecting us physiologically and cognitively, but also how scientists are thinking about how AI can be used to treat dementia and other age-related illnesses. So there was plenty of caution, but there was also some optimism.
1: Earlier this week, we talked about artificial superintelligence here on the show. So this conversation is really permeating so many parts of our economy and our future and our culture. It's also, apart from AI, back here in the real world, Jen, it's the 250th birthday. Is that a theme across a lot of the panels and events, sort of a moment to step back and look at America?
5: Yeah, many of the conversations here at Aspen have a democracy-related theme. Lots of people are concerned about the health and resilience of this democratic republic and whether there's a pathway to less partisanship, deeper civic engagement, and a shared sense of what this country will be in the future. Another panel I moderated focused on whether the Declaration of Independence can act as a civic gospel, this shared understanding of what the country stands for, especially when the founding of the U.S. includes the enslavement of Africans, the displacement and genocide of indigenous people, the exclusion of women from voting and other forms of civic engagement. So how do we grapple with that reality? Reckon with the fact that the Declaration's original call and promise was not fully answered, but also think about whether and how we look to that document to chart a future for the country. So many of the conversations I'm hearing here at the festival are dealing with that tension as it relates to the current state of politics in the country, but also what happens in the next, hopefully, 250 years.
1: And America's success, especially in the 19th century, in spite of all of the dynamics you just mentioned, Jen, also relies on scientific advancement, America as a scientific leader. And we are just at a low point now, a low point in trust in science and trust in political institutions. What are you hearing in that regard?
5: Well, that was another panel I moderated about the rise of science skepticism, what's driving it, how to address it. One of the panelists was Dr. Mike. He's this physician. People may be very familiar with his very popular YouTube channel. And we focused on what scientists and medical professionals can do to restore trust and break through the noise of social media. It's one of the many conversations we'll bring back to the show across the summer. Really looking forward to the rest of our audience hearing these discussions.
1: I can't wait to hear those discussions here on the show over the next few weeks and months. Jen White, I don't need to tell you who she is, but she is high in the Rockies right now in the Aspen Valley. Jen, thank you so much. Safe travels.
5: Thanks, Todd.
1: Jen's back here on Wednesday on the show, so make sure to check in then. Today's producers were Claire Muffson and Alexandra Boti. And as always, this program comes to you from WAMU, part of American University in Washington, distributed by NPR. I'm Todd Zwillick. Let's talk more soon. This is 1A.

0: It's WNYC. We have more All Things Considered headed your way in just a moment. With political and economic tensions running pretty high right now between Canada, the U.S., and Mexico, a trio of breweries from each nation celebrates the unifying force of the World Cup with a beer. It's called Common Ground. We're going to take a taste in just a moment.
1: WNYC supporters include the New York Hall of Science, a hands-on science center and learning lab in Queens, inviting campgoers and students to learn and play at NYSCI this summer. 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
2: 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I'm Amory Sievertson. 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We're going on a road trip. 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
0: And then following On Point this evening at 9 o'clock, it's Radiolab. On the show tonight, a hunt for the patient zero of AIDS. Take a trip back through the history of virus mutations to a jungle in Cameroon and pinpoint a moment when a single cell gave birth to an epidemic. That's Radiolab. It's after On Point at 9 p.m. tonight on WNYC. It's followed by Q at 10. Heads up, we have some pretty intense heat headed our way this week. Dare I say it's going to be a heat wave. Right now, it's 84 degrees, sunny skies. Tonight, mostly clear, lows in the upper 60s. And then for tomorrow, it'll be mostly sunny. High of about 90 in the afternoon, wind gusts of about 25 miles an hour, lows in the mid-70s tomorrow night. Probably an evening for that air conditioner. We're going to see wind gusts of about 30 miles an hour tomorrow night. And then Wednesday, that's when it's going to really start cooking. We're going to be under an extreme heat watch. That's going to start Wednesday afternoon. It'll last through Saturday evening. We're going to see highs that day in the upper 90s, but with the humidity, it's going to feel closer to 105 degrees on Wednesday. Stay cool. It's WNYC at 420.

0: It's WMIC. More All Things Considered, coming up, a U.S. brokered roadmap for ending the fighting between Israel and the Lebanese militia Hezbollah is widely viewed as unworkable by the people of Lebanon.
1: It will not improve the human rights situation of the communities being affected by this war.
0: More on the terms of the preliminary agreement coming up in just a moment on All Things Considered. News headlines coming up next. Right now, 84 degrees out there. We'll see temperatures in the mid-70s tonight. 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It's a Monday afternoon. We're coming up on 4:30.
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6: Live from NPR News in Culver City, California, I'm Dwayne Brown. The Supreme Court says Federal Reserve Governor Lisa Cook can remain in her job for now, but dramatically expanded President Trump's power to fire the heads of other independent federal agencies. The High Court also handed victory today to writer E. Jean Carroll in a case that found Trump liable for sexual abuse and defamation. Here's NPR's Carrie Johnson.
7: A New York jury awarded E. Jean Carroll $5 million after she accused Trump of sexual abuse decades ago and then argued he defamed her after she went public with the allegations. President Trump says the jury should not have heard from other women who made sexual abuse claims against him. Now the Supreme Court has declined to hear his appeal. The justices did not specify their reasoning, nor was there any public dissent. Carroll's lawyer says the ruling ends Trump's quest to avoid accountability for his actions. Trump's also contesting a separate jury award to Carroll for more than $83 million. He says, quote, "This injustice cannot be allowed to stand." Carrie Johnson, NPR News, Washington.
6: A series of weekend attacks by both the U.S. and Iran in the Persian Gulf are threatening efforts to negotiate and end that war, although both sides announced that they are sending teams of negotiators to Qatar this week and pausing the latest round of airstrikes. Iran says it's not going there to hold formal talks. This comes as a fragile deal to keep the Strait of Hormuz shipping channel open. It's hanging in the balance, and here's White House Press Secretary Caroline Levitt.
8: Iran has requested a meeting this week, so Special Envoy Witkoff and Jared Kushner will be flying to Doha for high-level meetings this week as we continue to discuss the Memorandum of Understanding. On the sidelines of those high-level talks will be the technical talks.
6: Those talks will include ultimately who operates and who operates the Strait. This is NPR.
0: And it's on WNYC in New York. I'm Sean Carlson, 84 degrees right now at 4:32. The man accused of stabbing seven people in Penn Station earlier this month has pleaded not guilty to attempted murder charges. The man, Hector De Leon, is undergoing a psychological exam while awaiting trial in Manhattan State Supreme Court. His attorney says the results of that exam are pending. Prosecutors say De Leon stabbed seven people at random on a Sunday evening inside Penn Station. One of the victims was stabbed in the left temple, causing significant brain injury. Amtrak police officers arrested De Leon at the scene of the rampage. He is being held without bail. Organizations that help families to avoid the foster system are urging New York City officials to keep funding in place for their programs. Mayor Mamdani's proposed budget recommends cutting nearly $3 million from these groups. They provide parenting coaching, mental health counseling, and other resources for families at risk of separation. Councilmember Althea Stevens represents parts of the South Bronx. She expressed concerns about the proposed cuts at a recent budget hearing.
9: Whether we like to say it or not, there's going to be harm. And for me, it's like, how are we mitigating this and how are we moving forward? And I'm not saying that you're not, but what I'm saying is this is my concern.
0: The mayor's office says aid for thousands of families will remain available. Child welfare officials say they will help families in affected programs to receive services elsewhere. A JetBlue flight arriving at JFK International Airport appears to have struck a drone while landing this morning. The Federal Aviation Administration says the pilot reported the strike at about 3,000 feet on final approach at about 7:15. The plane landed safely. Passengers got off normally, and inspections by both the FAA and JetBlue found no damage or evidence of a collision. The FAA is investigating. Look at our transit situation at the moment. Not too much going on. We have delays on Uptown A, E, F, J, and M, and Downtown C trains. Canarsie-bound L trains running behind at the moment. We are going to be under another brutal heat wave later this week here in our area. Right now, temperatures are in the mid-80s. In fact, 84 degrees, sunny right now here in Lower Manhattan. For the rest of tonight, mostly clear. We're going to see lows in the upper 60s. For tomorrow, mostly sunny, high 90 degrees in the afternoon, a little breezy, gusts up to 25 miles an hour. Tomorrow night, partly cloudy, could see some showers and thunderstorms with lows in the mid-70s, still pretty windy. And then Wednesdays, when things are really going to start cooking, extreme heat watch in effect. Wednesday afternoon through Saturday evening, we're going to see a high that day of about 98 degrees, but with the humidity, it's going to feel closer to 105. That night, partly cloudy with lows in the upper 70s. Stay cool. It's WNYC on a Monday. It's 4:35.
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11: It's All Things Considered from NPR News. I'm Scott Detrow. Israel and Lebanon have agreed on a roadmap for ending the war that has killed thousands of Lebanese people. Israel has destroyed whole villages and occupied large parts of southern Lebanon in its military campaign against the Hezbollah militia. In signing the U.S.-brokered agreement, Lebanon's ambassador to the U.S., Nada Mouawad, called this a first step.
12: On the road to restoring Lebanese sovereignty and territorial integrity.
11: But Hezbollah immediately rejected the agreement. And in Lebanon, as NPR's Ruth Sherlock reports, it's been widely attacked as unworkable.
13: Even with the deal between Israel and Lebanon signed, Israeli drones still circle, menacing, over Beirut. Outside Lebanon's parliament, protesters against the agreement blast songs celebrating the fight against Israel. Hezbollah's leader, Naim Qassem, has called it, quote, a surrender of Lebanese sovereignty. It's a view widely shared across Lebanon.
1: It is not in the interest of the Lebanese, and it is not in the interest of Lebanon.
13: This is Selina Nasser, a Lebanese human rights expert now focused on the war in the south. The agreement makes Israel's withdrawal from Lebanon conditional on Hezbollah giving up its weapons. Israel claims it's weakened the Iranian-backed militia enough that the Lebanese army can enforce this. Nasser says this is simply not the case. The Lebanese military is small with limited combat experience.
1: The Lebanese state will not

0: It's All Things Considered from NPR News. I'm Scott Detrow. A growing number of research scientists in the United States are moving their labs to other countries. NPR's John Hamilton reports on three U.S. researchers heading for the United Kingdom.
1: For decades, the U.S. was seen as a nation that prized its universities and scientists. Megan Peters, a cognitive scientist at the University of California, Irvine, thinks that changed when President Trump began his second term.
2: It became very apparent very quickly that the new administration did not value higher education. And not only did they not value it, but they actively were trying to dismantle it and to dismantle scientific research that goes along with that.
1: Grants were delayed or terminated, universities came under fire, and government agencies like the National Institutes of Health were reshaped to reflect White House priorities. The Department of Health and Human Services, which runs the NIH, says it is focusing on gold standard science, reducing bureaucracy, and conducting essential research at a more practical cost. Peters, who studies how the brain deals with uncertainty, had already been considering options beyond her tenured position at UC Irvine. Now she was having doubts about any job in the U.S.
2: So when I went on the job market, I started looking around overseas.
1: Meanwhile, overseas universities had begun stepping up efforts to recruit international scientists. Steve Fleming is a professor at University College London who had worked with Peters. He realized it might be possible to bring her to the school's Department of Experimental Psychology.
3: I was aware that a role was going to be advertised in that department, and we started having a conversation about how that could be a good fit for her.
1: It helped that groups like the UK's Royal Society and the European Research Council had begun offering grants designed to attract international scientists like Peters. And she was interested, even though the move would mean a pay cut.
2: London was a big draw in general, and University College London in particular was a huge draw scientifically and professionally.
1: So this summer, Peters and her partner are moving to London. She says one benefit of her position there will be the ability to tap into new funding sources.
2: There are certainly opportunities that are not available to me here in the United States that I will now be eligible for, and that's a big part of this draw.
1: Steve Fleming says Peters is just one of the U.S. scientists expected to arrive this summer.
3: There are two other individuals, high-profile recruits from the U.S., both had tenure.
1: Such moves reflect a shift among U.S. researchers. The journal Nature found that in the first quarter of 2025, U.S.-based scientists submitted nearly a third more applications for overseas jobs than they had the previous year. A survey of academic researchers last year showed that 75% were considering leaving the U.S. Tamara Schwab and her husband, Ron Mangan, are neuroscientists who spent more than three decades at the University of California, Davis, before deciding to take jobs at the University of Birmingham in the U.K. Schwab, who got her PhD in the Netherlands, says one reason she came to the U.S. was that back then, Europe was less accepting of women scientists.
4: What I always loved about science in the United States was how open it was and how people saw opportunities and would work for them. And there was this optimism.
1: Now, Schwab says, that optimism is more present in British and European scientists. Also, the University of Birmingham was able to offer her husband a grant from the UK's newly created Global Talent Fund. But Mangan says their move is more than just a reaction to the current state of science in the US.
5: It certainly is a factor. Was it the factor or was it the motivating factor for me? I'd say the answer to that was no.
1: Mangan says the big attraction was trying something new while still maintaining ties with UC Davis. He also thinks voters in the U.S. will eventually restore the nation's commitment to research.
5: They want science. They want exploration. They want discovery. They want cures. And I think they're going to demand it.
1: When that happens, he says, U.S. scientists will have more reason to stay. John Hamilton, NPR News.
6: Homeless outreach teams operate in cities around New York State, but as WNYC's Jimmy Vilkind reports, the work is different in more rural areas like the Southern Tier.
7: Julie Overton is walking through tall grass by a highway outside Corning, about 75 miles west of Binghamton, near the Pennsylvania border. She's a social worker who's part of a state-funded program called SOS. Their mission is to help connect homeless people to housing and other services.
8: He lifted the tent. There's somebody in that white one, definitely. Does not want to be seen, so we'll leave supplies by it. And then we'll come back to this location and try to make a connection.
7: Annual survey results show homelessness rose around the state after the pandemic, prompting state officials to expand their outreach. SOS first launched in New York City, where it's easier to spot people needing shelter. But its recent expansion to smaller, rural places like the Southern Tier has required new tactics for reaching people in need.
9: It's harder because the people are hiding.
7: That's Butch Andreas. He led the team along railroad tracks and under overpasses, looking for fresh litter and warm coals from recent campfires. He spends hours driving around Elmira, Corning, and the rolling farmland that surrounds them.
9: It makes my job harder because I have to find these people. And then I have to, like, get them resources, which there aren't as many.
7: Butch spent decades roaming the country without permanent shelter, hopping trains, hitchhiking, and doing drugs. He's what SOS calls a peer, and he says his experiences help him connect with people.
9: It comes later when I start talking about things that they have experienced that I know about, and it is because it's like the way I talk about it. I'm jaded, you know, and like it bothers me in that different way, and I'm like, it comes out in the slang that I say too.
7: The SOS team does outreach like this at least once a month. They work without the police, and they take a soft approach to people they find.
10: It's a 9 to 12 a month initiative.
7: That's Corinne Zodum, or Dr. Z. She oversees the program for the State Office of Mental Health.
10: The model consists of, you know, outreach, you know, low-hanging fruit, connect people quickly to services, helping them with housing, helping them remain in housing, and slowly backing off to ensure that they have the skills they need and the support they need to be able to function independently.
7: It can take a while to see that progress. We drive to a library in downtown Elmira. Julia's meeting with a 49-year-old man she's been helping named Mike Miller. They met at a soup kitchen shortly after he was released from prison.
11: She was a little mean. No, I'm just kidding.
7: No. Julie helped Mike apply for jobs and find housing, which was hard with a felony conviction.
11: Like, when I went to prison, I had everything. I had a place to live, you know what I mean? I had anything I wanted and stuff. So it was difficult to come home, go to a homeless shelter.
12: I kind of take the analogy of, like, this is your life. You're driving the bus.
11: Yeah.
12: Sometimes we're here to put gas in it. Sometimes we're here to change a tire. Sometimes we're just here to ride it with you, you know? So, and we do take that soft approach and build that rapport, which kept him coming back.
7: The next step for Mike will be finding and keeping a job. For Julie, it will be finding more people in need, more Mikes.
13: Good morning, SOS, we have supplies.
7: Jimmy Vielkind, WNYC News.
6: 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There's more All Things Considered coming your way after the top of the 5 o'clock hour. Looking ahead to Morning Edition tomorrow, a WNYC analysis shows that a new tax break is leading some New York City housing developers to add fewer affordable apartments to the city's housing stock. Some say it's a loophole. Others say it's just good business. Well, that story and more tomorrow on the next Morning Edition's weekdays from 5 to 9 a.m. here on WNYC. 84 degrees right now here in Lower Manhattan. We're going to see temperatures tonight in the mid-70s. For tomorrow, we are looking at mostly sunny skies, high around 90. It's going to be a little breezy tomorrow, but honestly, I'll take it, given how hot it's going to be. Gusts of about 25 miles an hour for tomorrow. Partly cloudy, the chance of showers and thunderstorms tomorrow night. Lows again in the mid-70s. Still pretty breezy tomorrow evening. And then Wednesday, it's really, really going to start to heat up. We'll keep you posted as we get closer. It's WNYC. On a Monday, it's just about 5 p.m.
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6: The World Health Organization has linked hundreds of deaths to the record-breaking heat wave in Europe last week. Good evening to you. I'm Sean Carlson, and you are listening to All Things Considered. It's on WNYC. Also coming up, the Supreme Court has overturned a 1935 precedent that has stopped presidents from firing members of independent agencies at will. Conservatives are cheering the decision.
16: The Constitution puts all executive power in the president, and he shouldn't be forced to share it with people he doesn't want to share it with.
6: More on the importance of today's ruling coming up. Also, just ahead, people who rely on wheelchairs say that industry consolidation driven by private equity means long delays in getting them fixed, which isolates them from society and endangers their health. We'll hear all about it and more. Stay with us. News headlines are next.
17: Live from NPR News in Washington, I'm Ryland Barton. The Supreme Court rejected President Trump's attacks on state laws regarding mail-in ballots. The decision leaves in place laws in more than half of states in the District of Columbia that permit mailed ballots to be counted after the election, as long as they're postmarked by Election Day. Trump says mail-in voting breeds fraud, despite strong evidence to the contrary. And President Trump boasted of a new Supreme Court ruling today that gives him greater executive power over independent agencies. NPR's Franco Ordonez reports the High Court ruled Trump can fire certain independent regulators.
18: The ruling overturns an almost 100-year-old previous court ruling that provided greater protections for certain agencies to maintain their independence. In a social media post, Trump wrote that it was an honor to be the, quote, sitting president who won this historic and unprecedented ruling. The case centered on Trump's right to fire a member of the Federal Trade Commission, but the ruling has much deeper implications and could serve as precedent for more than two dozen independent agencies across the federal government, including the National Labor Relations Board and the Consumer Product Safety Commission. But the court also ruled that Trump cannot immediately fire Federal Reserve Governor Lisa Cook. Franco Ordonez, NPR News, The White House.
17: The Justice Department is changing the name of a division that focuses on environmental litigation and enforcement. NPR's Jacqueline Diaz has more.
19: The new name for the DOJ's Environmental and Natural Resources Division emphasizes the agency's work on energy security. That's according to DOJ leadership, who announced the change in a Wall Street Journal op-ed. The division will now be called the Energy and Natural Resources Division. The DOJ says it's being done to highlight tech advances in the production and use of domestic energy. But the agency also says the name change does not affect the division's work to defend the environment. Jacqueline Diaz, NPR News.
17: The Interior Department has released the names of three firefighters who were killed by a fast-moving wildfire in western Colorado on Saturday. NPR's Nate Rott reports.
20: The U.S. Wildland Fire Service says the three firefighters were assigned to a helicopter crew and working to contain a fire on the Colorado-Utah border when they were overtaken by flames. They were identified as Emily Barker, a 38-year-old from Michigan, Nick Hutcherson, a 27-year-old from Arizona, and Sydney Watson, a 27-year-old from Alabama. Two other firefighters were injured and are getting medical care. A dry winter has left many parts of the western U.S. parched. That dry vegetation, combined with strong winds and high temperatures, fueled explosive fire growth on a number of wildfires over the weekend. The Interior Department says an investigation into the burn-over incident is ongoing. Nate Rott, NPR News.
17: U.S. stocks rose today and recovered some of their losses from last week. The Nasdaq rose more than 2%. This is NPR.
6: And it's on WNYC in New York. I'm Sean Carlson, 84 degrees at 5:04. New Jersey is one step closer to its next state budget. WNYC's Michael Saul Warren reports a more than $60 billion spending plan is through the committees.
21: The budget cuts New Jersey's spending gap, makes a full pension payment, boosts school aid, and reforms the Stay in Jay property tax relief program by scaling back eligibility. It's a win for Governor Mikey Sherrill. Lawmakers will hold final votes on the bill tomorrow. But critics like Republican State Senator Declan O'Scanlan say lawmakers don't have enough time to go through it.
22: I got 56 pages of line items and budget wording. Well, it's impossible to go through that in that amount of time.
21: Sherrill says she looks forward to signing the bill.
6: A woman is facing reckless endangerment charges after her motorcycle crashed into pedestrians inside of Brooklyn Park last night, injuring a dozen people. Nisha Atkinson is being charged with reckless endangerment and reckless driving, among other charges. Police say the crash happened at about 6:40 at Commodore Barry Park near Flushing Avenue and Navy Street in Fort Greene. Investigators say the motorcycle operator lost control, entered the park, and struck 12 pedestrians. Police say all the people hurt in the collision are in stable condition. Police are investigating what caused that crash. Officials say bear spray forced the evacuation of a Lower Manhattan hotel earlier today. Police say someone discharged the spray during a dispute inside a guest room at the DoubleTree on Stone Street in the Financial District. The spray spread into the hallway, prompting firefighters to clear the building. 8 people suffered minor injuries. 2 were taken to the hospital in stable condition. Police are searching for the person responsible. Not much going on transit-wise right now. We got delays on Uptown 3 trains. Otherwise, things are looking okay right now. It is hot outside, though. 84 degrees, sunny at the moment. For the rest of tonight, mostly clear. It's going to be a pretty nice night tonight. We're going to see lows in the upper 60s this evening. For tomorrow, mostly sunny. High hitting about 90 in the afternoon, but it's going to be a bit breezy. Gusts of about 25 miles an hour are possible for tomorrow. For tomorrow evening, partly cloudy, slight chance of showers and thunderstorms, lows in the mid-70s, still pretty breezy through the evening tomorrow night. And then Wednesday, mostly sunny, really hot, highs in the upper 90s. With the humidity, though, it's going to feel closer to 105 degrees on Wednesday afternoon. Sunday, or rather Thursday, is looking like much of the same, if not hotter. It's WNYC at 5:06.
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0: It's All Things Considered from NPR News. I'm Scott Detrow. The Supreme Court's conservative majority took a sledgehammer to much of the federal government's regulatory structure today. It struck down almost all the limits that Congress and courts had previously established to protect the independence of regulatory agencies. Those agencies make up roughly a third of the federal government. NPR Legal Affairs correspondent Nina Totenberg reports.
2: The court's decision reversed a 91-year-old precedent that had protected multi-member and term-limited agency heads from being fired except for misconduct or malfeasance in office. The decision potentially opens the door as well to allowing presidents to fire at will, not just agency leaders, but potentially lower-level government experts who since 1883 have been protected by the Civil Service Reform Act. President Trump called the decision a big win, one of the most important rulings ever given with respect to presidential powers. Chief Justice John Roberts wrote the majority opinion for the court's 6 conservative justices, with the 3 liberals in dissent. Quoting President George Washington, Roberts said, "In order to discharge his duties, the president must have the assistance of officers he can trust. And although it's up to the Senate to decide whether to confirm those with whom the president would prefer to work, neither Congress nor the courts may saddle him with people he can't work with." Just how far down the chain of command that mandate reaches is unclear. Could the president fire apolitical, scientific, or health experts, nuclear weapons specialists, weather predictors or accountants, Social Security caseworkers, or even secretaries? Yes, says Jacob Hubert, a senior litigation counsel for the conservative New Civil Liberties Alliance, which filed a brief in the case supporting Trump's position.
16: The president is in charge of the executive branch. That means the whole executive branch, not just the officials at the top, but people underneath that as well, whether those are officials high up in an agency or down low in an agency.
2: Indeed, today's ruling is the greatest expansion of presidential power since the court just 2 years ago ruled that even former presidents are broadly immune from prosecution for their official acts while in office. Prior to today's ruling, no president has tried to wrest control of agencies that regulate such a huge swath of American life and the economy. Harvard Law Professor Dan Tarullo.
3: It's surely the case that this Supreme Court has pursued a quite aggressive form of unitary executive theory, which has essentially eliminated independent agencies from the United States government.
2: But he notes that regulatory agency policy has in modern times whipsawed back and forth between administrations, and that whipsawing effect is likely to grow now.
3: I suspect that it's something that presidents of both parties will take full advantage of.
2: In dissent, Justice Sonia Sotomayor, speaking for the court's three liberals, accused the majority of discarding a democratic regime that has long been in place and substituting the majority's theory of unitary total executive control. The result, she said, is a president who emerges with far greater power than ever before. It's a power, however, that neither the people, nor Congress, nor the Constitution bestowed upon him. But in a second decision today, the court took a contrary position when it came to the Federal Reserve Board and Trump's attempt to fire economist Lisa Cook, the first black woman appointed to the Fed's board of directors and a Biden appointee. While the court did not fully resolve the case, it refused to remove Cook from the Fed board and send her case back to the lower courts to determine whether she did anything wrong that would justify her firing. The president tried to fire her, accusing her of mortgage fraud, though subsequent reporting has strongly indicated the charges are without merit. Indeed, in his opinion today, the Chief Justice warned lower courts to examine such charges to ensure that they're not pretextual. Harvard's Professor Tarullo, himself a former member of the Federal Reserve Board, was relieved by the court's decision to protect the Fed's independence. That he views as an essential win. Indeed, as Chief Justice Roberts observed in his opinion today, the last time that the country abandoned the idea of an independent bank to set monetary policy, what followed was an era of, quote, ruinous financial panics, which ultimately led to the creation of another central bank in 1913. That bank, the Fed, today sets monetary policy and protects public and private interests when they're imperiled. The vote in the Federal Reserve case was 5-4, with Justice Brett Kavanaugh joining Chief Justice Roberts and the court's three liberals. Writing in dissent, Justice Clarence Thomas blasted the majority for what he called second-guessing the Constitution. Nina Totenberg, NPR News, Washington.
0: We're going to hear a reaction to one of today's rulings, the ruling about the Federal Reserve. Neel Kashkari is president and CEO of the Federal Reserve Bank of Minneapolis. As we've heard, the Supreme Court ruled the Federal Reserve Governor Lisa Cook can keep her job following President Trump's move to fire her, at least for now. Neel Kashkari, thanks for joining us.
1: Thanks for having me.
0: What was your overall reaction to this decision?
1: I was relieved. I was relieved when the majority opinion or the majority of the court went to great lengths to explain why independent monetary policy independent of short-term political considerations, is not only of paramount importance for the economy today, but it's rooted in American history. And I was gratified that the court understood why that is so important.
0: As we heard, though, this was a narrow decision, essentially that Lisa Cook didn't receive due process. She could still be fired, theoretically, if the lower court determined she committed mortgage fraud, which she denies. Are you worried about that outcome?
1: Well, I have to defer to the lawyers to sort out those details, but I think at the end of the day, the Supreme Court has clearly expressed its, you know, it segmented this Federal Reserve from all of the other independent or formerly independent agencies, and it said that monetary policy has this unique history in America and it should be kept independent of the political process. The fact that the court so strongly reached that conclusion, which I, of course, agree with, that gives me great comfort that whatever may come forward, that they are going to do their best within the bounds of the law and the Constitution to keep the Fed independent. And I feel good about that.
0: So despite the fact that this was a narrow ruling on the legal side of things, you feel like you read this, you see this opinion, and you feel like this is a clear-cut vote for an independent Fed?
1: Exactly, yes.
0: You know, I do want to ask, you and Governor Cook are both members of the Federal Open Market Committee, the group that meets eight times a year to set monetary policy, including interest rates. Have you discussed this case with her? Has she said anything to you about her concerns about this case as it played out?
1: You know, Lisa is not only a colleague, she's a friend. I've talked to her a number of times on a personal level, just saying, hey, how are you doing? How are you hanging in there? She's been under enormous pressure. I think that she has carried herself. First of all, she's done her job throughout this process. She comes, you know, fully prepared to her FOMC meetings. She fully contributes with very rich and robust analysis backing up her views. And so I think I've just shared with her my admiration for the way that she's continued to do her job, given the pressure that she's been under. And that's really been the extent of our conversations.
0: For people who don't follow this as closely, why to you is an independent Fed so important? And why was this such a dangerous case?
1: Well, what history has shown, not just in America, but around the world, is that politicians of both sides of the aisle, both leanings, would prefer when they're in power to have lower interest rates to boost the economy, to make their constituents happy and boost their political chances. And when central banks have acted in terms of in favor of politics over analysis and data, it ends up leading to much worse economic outcomes for the public over the long term. It leads to higher inflation. It leads to more volatility. It can even lead to financial crises. And so every single advanced economy in the world has adopted the view that monetary policy should be kept independent of short-term political considerations. And the Supreme Court did its part today to affirm that view.
0: I mean, given how central interest rates were to all of this and the pressure that President Trump was putting on the Fed to lower them, I am curious, you've made comments in the past, given what is happening with inflation, how likely is Trump to get his way as the rest of the year plays out?
1: Well, I mean, we're all going to focus on the data. I certainly am, and I know my colleagues on the Federal Open Market Committee are. And inflation is still too high. And if we look at most of the readings of inflation, it's not moving down. It's moving sideways or maybe even moving up. It's not just related to oil. I mean, oil prices are a big driver of inflation, but so is what we call services inflation, which is not directly related to oil or energy prices. And so there are a lot of factors that have been pushing inflation higher. Inflation's been too high for 5 years. The American people really don't like high inflation, and we have a job to do, and that's get inflation back down to our 2% target. And I know that we are committed to doing so.
0: I wanted to ask about the other case that we heard about. I'm curious, have you had a chance to think about this economically? Do you have any concerns about what this ruling about broader regulatory agencies could mean for the economy if suddenly these agencies that have a big say over commerce can suddenly be a lot more at the whim of a current administration?
1: You know, I think it'll lead to more volatility in the economy. We hear about this in different sectors where there are regulatory policies that Congress passes for, let's say, a 2-year period or a 4-year period, and then it's due to renewal. And there's uncertainty about whether Congress would renew it. And many businesses say, hey, we can't make long-term investment decisions if we don't know that the regulatory apparatus is going to be consistent for the life of our investment, say a 10-year investment. If we end up in a world where every 4 years or every 8 years, the pendulum swings dramatically across different sectors of the economy, I think it would lead to more volatility, and it could be a more challenging environment for businesses to make long-term investment decisions.
0: Neel Kashkari is president of the Federal Reserve Bank of Minneapolis. Thank you so much for talking to us.
1: Thank you for having me.

0: It's WMIC. There's more All Things Considered just ahead. People who rely on wheelchairs say that industry consolidation driven by private equity means long delays in getting them fixed, which isolates them from society and endangers their health. We're going to explore that in just a moment.
1: WNYC and its local and national news coverage are supported by the Jerome L. Green Foundation, helping to make the arts affordable and accessible to all New Yorkers for more than 40 years.
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0: Looking ahead to later this evening on WNYC, On Point is at 8 p.m. On the show tonight, a road trip is the iconic American vacation with a richer and more complicated history than it might seem. On tonight's On Point, what the American road trip reveals about who we are. That's On Point. It's at 8 p.m. on WNYC. It's followed by Radiolab at 9. Q is coming up at 10 o'clock. Hot dog. It's pretty steamy out there. 84 degrees right now. It's sunny out. We're going to see temperatures tonight in the upper 60s. It's only going to get hotter from here, so try to stay cool in any way you can. And in all seriousness, be safe out there this week. Mostly sunny for tomorrow. High around 90. Wind gusts up to 25 miles an hour. Partly cloudy early tomorrow night. We could see some showers and thunderstorms. Still pretty windy. Lows in the mid-70s. And then by Wednesday, mostly sunny. Hot still. Highs in the upper 90s. With the humidity on Wednesday, it could feel like 105 degrees. And just for good measure, looking ahead to Thursday, sunny, high around 100. And that's just on paper. With that humidity, it could feel closer to 110 degrees on Thursday. 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It's Monday at 520.

0: currently the fastest warming continent on Earth?
1: Yes, yeah, it is accurate, but maybe not in the way that it sounds. So the reason why Europe is the fastest warming continent is because it is, on average, the highest latitude continent. It's the closest continent, on average, to one of the poles. And so the reason why it's the fastest warming continent is because it started the coldest, right? So actually, the temperature extremes that you're hitting towards the equator are still higher than the ones we're seeing hit in Europe. And so actually, if we go back to that idea of the physiological limits with the wet bulb globe temperature, we saw loads of records being broken this week in Europe, but those records are fairly normal even in some parts of the world that are kind of the humid tropics. So yes, Europe is stepping into a new climate and it is warming very fast, and that does mean we really need to think about adaptation, but also, you know, climate change is pushing towards more dangerous extremes at lower latitudes as well.
0: We are seeing that in just the last few days alone, French authorities are reporting more than 1,000 fatalities. How worried are you that this is going to be another deadly summer?
1: I am concerned. I think it would be extremely surprising if there hadn't been a very high death toll of this heat wave. Also, the May heat wave we experienced, that was also record-breaking, and we know that early season heat waves kill more people. People are less adapted to the heat. There are more vulnerable people in the population, sadly. And the reality is that we know from the science that the increase in the temperature of heat waves that we see due to climate change, you know, it's sometimes 2 degrees, 3 degrees on average for the temperature of heat waves in Europe. We know that that causes extra deaths. So we know that these heat waves are going to have killed people, and we know that they're going to have killed much more people than they would have due to human-caused climate change as well.
0: That is Theodore Keeping, a research associate in the analysis of extreme weather and wildfires at Imperial College London. Thanks for walking through all of this with us.
1: Thanks, Scott.
2: Mayor Mamdani's administration is grappling with how to meet the requirements of a new law limiting class sizes. WNYC's Jessica Gould reports on a Washington Heights school wrestling with the trade-offs that come with lower headcounts.
3: Parent Olympia Kazi has been advocating for smaller classes at PSIS 187 for years, ever since her daughter was in a first grade class with 30 students.
4: I just want them to do something because class size really is going to make a huge difference.
3: The popular school on Cabrini Boulevard is way over capacity and has already maximized the space it has, including converting an art room into a classroom. Teachers with smaller classes say it's made a world of difference, but the school has a long way to go to meet the state mandate of 20 to 25 kids per class. So the city is planning to build an addition on the schoolyard for more classrooms. Parent Einat Lev opposes the plan.
5: I'm very concerned about the schoolyard being taken over, not to mention the sound and the noise and the construction dust and all that.
3: She's part of a group that suggests moving the school's middle grades to one of multiple under-enrolled school buildings nearby. Some budget watchdogs agree it doesn't make sense to spend billions on new construction when the school system's lost 160,000 kids in recent years. But cutting off enrollment at popular schools is a political minefield. And the Mamdani administration says reducing access and choice could push even more families out of the system into charter schools, private schools, or the suburbs. Jessica Gould, WNYC News.
6: It's All Things Considered on WNYC. I'm Sean Carlson. Tenants in about 1 million rent-stabilized apartments won't see their rents increase for the next 2 years. That's after the city's Rent Guidelines Board approved a rent freeze last week. So what exactly does that mean for tenants? Joining us now to break it down is Alia Mohammed. She co-founded Open Igloo, a platform where tenants can find apartments from highly rated landlords. It also helps renters filter for rent-stabilized units across the city. All right, Ali, before we really get into the nitty-gritty here, can you just remind us what exactly is rent stabilization?
7: Yeah, it's a great question. Rent stabilization is a policy that has been in New York City for decades. And essentially, having a rent stabilized apartment protects renters from crazy rent increases, and it guarantees a lease renewal. So every single year, the Rent Guidelines Board gets together to vote on how much rents are going to go up on those apartments. So renters don't need to argue with their landlord about their rent renewal. The board decides for them.
6: What's the difference between stabilization and rent control?
7: So if

0: You have a rent-controlled apartment. That means that you live in a building that was built before 1947 and you have been the occupying tenant since 1972. So very elderly New Yorkers are the ones that have those rent-controlled apartments. And when they eventually vacate their spaces or they pass away, the apartment falls into rent stabilization, which is a bit of a different policy.
1: How can someone verify if they live in a rent stabilized apartment?
0: So renters can go to DHCR, which is a state agency that manages rent stabilization, and request something called a rent history. So this is a document that lays out every single person that has lived in the apartment, what they paid for that apartment over the past 40 years. So that is the only single document that can confirm without a shadow of a doubt if you have a rent stabilized apartment.
1: Now, in this situation, right, where someone finds out that they do, in fact, live in a rent stabilized apartment, and their landlord never told them, how do they find out if they've been illegally overcharged?
0: You just want to have a conversation with your landlord. And we've had cases of renters reaching out to us at Open Igloo that have been able to successfully, negotiate a rent reduction or even a refund when they see that something doesn't quite add up. So you always just want to start by having a conversation with the landlord.
1: If that doesn't go well, what is the recourse? What does someone do in that situation?
0: Yeah, the recourse in that situation is, of course, you could leverage an attorney, right, to help navigate that process with your landlord. You can also file an overcharge complaint with DHCR. So you submit a complaint to the state and say, "Hey, I think something's off. I'm not exactly sure what the issue is or if this is the correct rent, but DHCR will open an investigation and then start asking that landlord for documentation to prove their side of the story. The challenge with going down that route, and this is why I always really recommend renters to just have a conversation with their landlord, is it can take years for resolution, right? We've heard, some renters it's taken 6, 7 plus years to get a determination. But in the event that DHCR does find that you have been illegally overcharged, you could be entitled to treble damages. So you could get back three times what you overpaid. So I think most landlords are really incentivized to not have to go down the DHCR route and really just work something out with their tenant directly.
1: Now, this is something that I've seen just in my adventures of trying to find apartments in New York City. Like you're looking on
0: Yes.
1: StreetEasy or something like that, you know? And it doesn't even show in a lot of listings whether or not a unit is rent stabilized. Like not all landlords or brokers disclose that. Do you have any tips on how to find a rent stabilized apartment?
0: Yeah, it's a very good point. So the way that people used to find rent stabilized apartments was word of mouth, being friends with the super, talking to different brokers. But, in this day and age, especially with, so much open data, we can really make this a little bit more digital and transparent. One of the things we've done at Open Igloo is we've built a rent stabilized map where we've plotted every single building across the five boroughs that has rent stabilized apartments in it. So you can really narrow your search when you're apartment hunting. And, asking the broker or the landlord when you're considering moving into the apartment, is this rent stabilized? Typically, you'll find rent stabilized apartments in buildings that have six or more units that was built before 1974. So you're going to find stabilized units in those older buildings, but a lot of new construction buildings have stabilized units in them as well. And this is through, various tax abatement programs where developers make the building stabilized in exchange for not having to pay property taxes. So you can really find stabilized apartments, all across the city. And at the end of the day, it makes up almost 45% of all of the rental units. So you could live in a stabilized apartment and not know it, and you could tour a stabilized apartment and not realize it's stabilized.
1: The freeze, we should note, applies to leases starting October 1st or later of this year. So what happens to tenants, say like me, who renew their lease before that date or who are currently month to month?
0: If you have a stabilized apartment, you cannot be month to month. The only two options that you have is signing a 1 year or a 2 year renewal. And if you have a renewal coming up before October 1st of this year, your increase is going to be based off last year's vote, which was a 3% increase for a 1 year and a 4.5% increase for a 2 year. You're not going to benefit right now from this vote. You will benefit next summer at your next renewal, which is why we're recommending that renters just select the 1 year renewal, and wait to lock in that 0% increase until next year.
1: Now, as we've been saying, this freeze only applies to rent stabilized apartments. What about the other
0: Yes.
1: million market rate renters in the city? Do you think that the freeze could affect rate lease prices? And would the freeze make their situation worse?
0: There are protections to help market rate tenants as well. Something passed in 2024 called good cause eviction. This is a policy that limits rent increases on market rate apartments if it applies. So 5% plus inflation or 10%, whichever is lower, is the maximum increase if you live in a good cause eviction building. On the topic of this rent freeze really causing rents to go up, we just haven't seen that in the data. We did analysis post good cause eviction passing, for example, and we found that 80% of renewals for market rate leases were for increases of less than 5%. And the average increase on a market rate apartment is about 5.7. So it's still a hefty increase for a lot of households, but it isn't the 20-30% increases that some people are warning about.
1: That's Ali Mohammed, co-founder of Open Igloo. Ali, thanks so much for coming on.
0: Thanks for having me.
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10: It's All Things Considered from NPR News. I'm Scott Detrow. Our series, America in Pursuit, explores culture, history, and objects in American life. 250 years ago, the founders of the U.S. signed the Declaration of Independence. Today, NPR's Claire Lombardo tells us how Thomas Jefferson drafted it.
11: Thomas Jefferson wasn't just designing a new nation 250 years ago. He was also designing himself a portable desk.
12: Which almost looks like a laptop to us because it has a hinged case on a box, beautiful sliding out drawers for your pens and your ink and your blotters.
11: Anthea Hartig, director of the Smithsonian's National Museum of American History.
12: The hinge also has a small rail on the front so you can prop up a book and read it, or you can open it.
11: To create a perfect writing surface, Jefferson had it made out of mahogany in Philadelphia.
12: So we think this is probably made very late 1775 or early 1776.
11: And in the steamy summer months of 1776, he used this desk to draft the Declaration of Independence.
12: And of course, it went through many drafts, and each word was debated. What kind of are these sacred rights? Are these inalienable rights? They land, of course, on that beautiful kind of two paragraphs of some of the most soaring prose in U.S. history, and then a long series of grievances.
11: Years later, in 1825, his granddaughter is getting married, and he designs a brand new desk, ships it,
12: and it's lost at sea.
11: So he ships the couple his desk, the one he'd designed himself and had been using for the past 50 years. And he leaves two notes.
12: He wrote, quote, "Politics as well as religion has its superstitions. These, gaining strength with time, may one day give imaginary value to this relic for its great association with the birth of the great charter of our independence."
11: That was under the writing board. And there was another for his granddaughter's new husband.
12: "Mr. Coolidge must do me the favor of accepting this gift. Its imaginary value will increase with years.
11: And if he lives to my age or another half century," Jefferson wrote, "he may see it carried in the procession of our nation's birthday, as the relics of the saints are in those of the church." Jefferson wasn't far off. The desk is on display this summer in a special exhibit called American Aspirations at the Smithsonian Castle in Washington, D.C. Claire Lombardo, NPR News.
10: The tennis world has never been quite the same since Serena Williams walked away back in 2022. Well, at age 44, she is returning this week to play Wimbledon, both singles and doubles, alongside her big sister, Venus Williams. Since the GOAT is back, so is the buzz. So we had to have sports writer and author Howard Bryant on the show to talk Williamses. Welcome back.
13: Thank you for having me.
10: There's a lot of things I love about this comeback, but I love the fact that, like, I can specifically remember reading about Venus and Serena in Sports Illustrated for Kids when I was a kid. And all these years later, they are making a comeback. And they have, of course, in the meantime, established themselves as two of the greatest tennis players of all time. How are you thinking about this return to the courts?
3: Well, I think it depends. I mean, I think when you look at it from a sister's standpoint, Venus really never left. I mean, she's been playing on the tour for, you know, since she was, what, 14 years old? Mm-hmm. There's the difference between the watchers and the doers. We're the watchers. We believe in the narratives. We create the poetry. We do all of these things. And they're the doers. They're the athlete. And when you're the athlete, you have to play until the tank is empty, because as the great Satchel Paige once said, you only come around this way once. And when you're Venus, you're here and you've been playing, but you're not Venus Williams anymore. So the poetry's not there. And so a lot of people are like, why are you still doing this? And she still wants to play, and she's a legend. And then when you think about Serena, it's a bit of a different story. Serena Williams was clearly chasing that 24th and 25th major. She got to 23. She beat Venus at the 2017 Australian Open, and nobody knew at the time, but she was pregnant when she won. And then when she came back, there was this, the narrative of wanting to win a major as a mother, and that this was an inspirational thing for her. And she got back. She got to four finals, and she didn't win a set. She lost all four. And when she left, she never quite said she was retiring. And I was at that match. I was at her match against Alia Tomanovic at the 2022 U.S. Open. And she said she was evolving and not retiring. And there's always been something when it comes to Serena that feels unfinished. She's come out and said that she has no pressure, that she's done more than anyone could ever dream of, that she's done more than she ever dreamed of, and that there's no pressure, and that she wants to see her two daughters see her play tennis.
10: Do you believe that?
3: But I don't believe that. I don't believe that at all. I have a very hard time believing that Serena Williams is going to come out here to get crushed.
10: Yeah.
3: Maybe there's more enjoyment in it now, but I don't think she's just back for funsies. I think she's looking and she's recognizing that even though she'll be 45 in September, that she may be looking at that field and thinking, I can beat them.
10: I want to try something out here and kind of watch a couple examples of their play over the years with you. Let's both pull up a clip from 2016 Wimbledon and take a look at that and tell me what, if anything, is different to you in terms of the style, in terms of how they play, in terms of how the match is going.
3: Still Venus on the back line and Serena playing up. You know, quicker points, obviously, when you're on grass. It's it's first strike tennis. And, of course, you know, that Serena serve is something that they should just put in the Louvre. You know, the pressure they put on the opposition and the forcing the opposition to also hit with them. Once again, I mean, one of the things that they always say in tennis is the match on your racket? Meaning, is it in your control or are you being controlled? And the thing about watching them is that so many times the match is on their racket because of the power that they bring to it and the coordination as well and the hands and the whole thing. I mean, we talk about the power all the time, but the beauty of Serena especially is the fact that she is such a complete tennis player, offensive, defensively, at the net, volleys, the overheads, all of it. She's just so technically sound. And the beauty of the two of them together is the number of times we watch them compete against each other. They really have fun playing together. It is such a joy to watch them compete and recognizing as well that they're a family. And that is it's the most unique relationship, I think, in the history of American sports.
10: Given all of that, what are you hoping for and what do you think is likely as they set out on Wimbledon together over the coming weeks?
3: I think the expectations are very, very low. I think it's joy. I think you have to go into it with joy. The one thing that you're absolutely hoping is that you want them to stay healthy. And usually what happens in these tournaments, especially because Serena is deciding to go all in, she's jumping into the deep end of the pool, you just want them to be able to stay on the court. And then the rest of it, who knows? This is why we watch the games. We haven't seen Serena play in a singles match since September of 2022. But the one thing that I think everyone is hoping that there's some magic here that we'll never forget.
10: Howard Bryant, thanks so much for talking.
3: Thank you.
10: You can hear Howard talking sports on NPR's Weekend Edition Saturday, and his most recent book is Kings and Pawns, Jackie Robinson and Paul Robeson in America.
1: 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There's more All Things Considered coming your way after the top of the 6 o'clock hour at 6:30 tonight. It's Marketplace. On the show tonight, fuel costs make up a big portion of container shipping rates. So when fuel costs spiked at the beginning of the war in Iran, carriers started passing the buck.
13: And that's why we saw that kind of gradual increase in rates when this first started, because they're trying to recoup those costs.
1: The changing cost of getting something from here to there. That's on Marketplace at 6:30 here on WNYC. Still pretty warm out there, 84 degrees right now, sunny in New York City. We're going to see a low tonight somewhere in the upper 60s. For tomorrow in our area, mostly sunny, high of about 90, pretty breezy. Gusts of about 25 miles an hour are possible. For tomorrow evening, partly cloudy, showers, thunderstorms possible, lows in the mid-70s, still pretty windy. And then on Wednesday, it's really going to heat up. We're going to be under an extreme heat watch. That's going to start Wednesday afternoon. It's going to last through Saturday evening. Temperatures on Wednesday getting up into the upper 90s, but with the humidity, it could feel like it's triple digits. 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It's a minute before 6 p.m.
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1: Major earthquakes in Venezuela are presenting an early challenge to the country's new president. Good evening to you. I'm Sean Carlson, and you are listening to All Things Considered. It's on WNYC. Also coming up, the Supreme Court has upheld a Mississippi law concerning mail-in voting.
16: About 30 states in all will be affected, and it's good news for male voters. This means that if they send their ballot in by Election Day, it will be counted.
1: Today's 5-4 ruling is a defeat for President Trump and the Republican Party. We'll get the details. Also coming up, with political and economic tensions running high between Canada, the U.S., and Mexico, a trio of breweries from each nation celebrates the unifying force of the World Cup with a beer. It's called Common Ground. We'll take a taste and more. Stay with us. News headlines are next.
17: Live from NPR News in Washington, I'm Ryland Barton. The official death toll in Venezuela is now more than 1,700 after two powerful earthquakes 5 days ago. NPR's Ader Peralta reports on rescue operations in Caracas.
18: Overnight, rescue crews did manage to extract one person with life, but they are now digging through rubble for a fifth day, and the chances of finding people alive is diminishing. Jorge Rodriguez, the president of the National Assembly, said more than 5,000 people were injured and that 855 buildings had been damaged. 189 of them were completely collapsed. The government says they've opened shelters, but on the streets of Caracas, the displaced are sleeping on sidewalks and in parks. Ada Peralta, NPR News. Caracas.
17: The Supreme Court says Lisa Cook can keep her job as a member of the Federal Reserve's governing board, at least for now. NPR's Scott Horsley reports the decision is a setback for President Trump.
19: In a 5-4 ruling, the High Court said the president failed to give Lisa Cook due process when he tried to fire her from the Fed board. The attempted dismissal was part of a broader campaign by the president to bend the central bank to his will in hopes of forcing lower interest rates. While the decision was made on narrow procedural grounds, Chief Justice Roberts wrote the Fed was deliberately designed to be insulated from political pressure to help prevent the kind of economic panics that were common before the central bank was established. That carve-out for the Fed is in contrast to the Supreme Court's general direction of giving the White House greater control over agencies that were once considered independent. The High Court ruled 6-3 today the president can fire a member of the Federal Trade Commission, reversing a precedent that had stood for nearly a century. Scott Horsley, NPR News, Washington.
17: Comcast is planning to split itself into two separate publicly traded companies by spinning off NBC Universal and Sky. The company says its board and management team think each company will be better positioned to pursue its own priorities and grow as independent entities. NBC Universal includes a theme parks division, Universal Film and TV Studios, NBC, Telemundo, Peacock, and Bravo. Its portfolio will now include European media business Sky. The FAA is investigating a possible collision between a passenger jet and a drone. NPR's Joel Rose says a JetBlue flight reported the collision this morning.
20: JetBlue flight 948 was preparing to land at John F. Kennedy International Airport in New York when the pilot told air traffic control about the incident. In this archived audio recording from the website liveatc.net.
21: We collided with a drone back there in the turn. Just wanted to pass that to you.
22: You said you collided?
21: Yep, it hit us. Right above the cockpit.
20: The JetBlue pilot said the collision occurred around 7:15 a.m. as the flight from Las Vegas was on its final approach to JFK, about 3,000 feet above the ground. The plane landed safely. The FAA says there was no damage to the aircraft, but an investigation is underway. Joel Rose, NPR News.
17: A heat wave is gripping the Midwest and is shifting eastward. 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
1: And it's on WNYC New York. I'm Sean Carlson. 84 degrees right now at 6:04. Haitian New Yorkers continue to reel from last week's Supreme Court ruling on temporary protected status. The ruling allows the Trump administration to move forward with plans to end deportation protections for certain non-citizen Haitian and Syrian immigrants. Valisaria Assad is among them. She attended a Queens rally this afternoon for immigrants with TPS.
23: The usual feelings that arise sometimes is fear, sometimes worry, but seeing events like this where people come together and protest and find ways to bridge the issues, it brings me some sort of comfort. I don't believe that all hope is lost.
1: The 20-year-old Assad is a Queens resident and has lived in the U.S. for more than half of her life. She's among more than 40,000 Haitian TPS holders in New York State. New York State officials are touting a new $5 billion plan to finish the long-stalled Atlantic Yards project. The state's Economic Development Authority and a team of developers unveiled the new proposal at a public meeting earlier today. They plan to construct 5,600 apartments and condos across six new buildings. More than 1,200 units will be priced for low- and middle-income renters. State officials estimate the $5 billion project will require $700 million in public funding. The Yankees and Mets are trying to dust themselves off after a grim weekend for New York City baseball rivalries. The Yankees fell in all four games they played against the Red Sox in Boston. This was the first time the Red Sox swept the Yankees in four games since back in 2018. Boston's sweep knocked the Bronx Bombers into second place in their division behind the Tampa Bay Rays. Over in Queens, the Mets faced off against the Phillies. They lost in two of three games as their season-long slump continues. The Mets head to Toronto next and will face the Blue Jays. The Yankees play the Detroit Tigers at home. Look at our transit situation right now. We have delays on downtown 2 and 3 and 5 trains, also uptown F and M trains. We have scattered delays on the LIRR's Port Jefferson branch. That's due to a train that experienced a mechanical problem at Syosset. Right now, 84 degrees, mostly sunny outside. We'll see lows tonight in the upper 60s. Hotter tomorrow, should be mostly sunny, high of about 90. Wind gusts up to 25 miles an hour. Partly cloudy tomorrow night, chance of showers and thunderstorms, lows in the mid-70s, still pretty breezy. It'll be even hotter Wednesday and then hotter still by Thursday. 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
10: It's All Things Considered from NPR News. I'm Scott Detrow. The conservative Supreme Court took sides against the Republican Party in a ruling today. The case was about mail-in voting. The court upheld a Mississippi law that allows election officials to count mail-in ballots that are postmarked by Election Day but received after Election Day. Here to explain the court's ruling is NPR political correspondent Ashley Lopez. Hey, Ashley.
24: Hey there.
10: Tell us more about the case.
24: Yeah, so this case was centered on a Mississippi law that allows election administrators to count postmarked ballots that arrive up to 5 days after Election Day. The Republican National Committee and the Trump campaign filed a challenge to that law before the 2024 election, arguing that these sorts of grace periods for voters amount to an unlawful extension of elections. They argued that Congress sets an election day and counting votes after that jeopardizes the integrity of American elections.
10: And it seems like the court's majority did not buy that argument.
24: They did not. In a 5-4 ruling where two conservative justices, Amy Coney Barrett and John Roberts, sided with the liberal wing of the court, they said that Mississippi's law isn't violating federal statute. Justice Barrett authored this opinion. She wrote that states have the right to maintain some latitude in how they run their elections, which includes how they run their mail-in ballot programs. And while this might be out of step with President Trump and some GOP officials, this is actually historically a pretty conservative principle. The majority also said in clear language that voting is happening when voters fill out a ballot, mm-hmm. not when ballots are making their way through the mail.
10: I mean, the split from the conservatives of the court is pretty interesting, but I'm curious what the reaction has been from conservatives not sitting in the Supreme Court.
24: Yeah, well, I mean, President Trump was obviously upset, right? He renewed his call to severely restrict mail-in ballots nationwide, even though he often votes by mail himself. He also urged Congress to pass an elections overhaul bill that so far has gone nowhere in the Senate and notably doesn't include anything about ballot receipt deadlines. There is Mississippi's Republican governor, too, Tate Reeves. Even though the court upheld his state's own law, he said he disagreed with the ruling and plans to get rid of the state's grace period. He said this is a COVID-era law that doesn't need to stay in place. I think it's worth noting the Republican-led state legislature could have changed the law years ago, mm-hmm. but this case was part of a larger GOP effort to undermine access to mail-in voting that just didn't pan out in this case.
10: Because of the way that President Trump attacks this, mm-hmm. this gets a lot of attention. But how many voters are we really talking about, big picture, who have their mail ballots arrive after Election Day?
24: You know, so right now, 18 states and territories have a grace period for most voters casting ballots by mail. And it's even more voters when you factor in people overseas, including members of the military. A good example of this is Washington State. In 2024, 250,000 mail-in ballots were counted that were received after Election Day. So, I mean, it's a pretty significant number of people who could have been affected.
10: Interesting. Tell me more about how this would affect people beyond voters, right? Like election officials.
24: Yeah, I mean, this would have been a big change for them. This could have been a lot of chaos, right? Especially in states that have universal mail-in ballot programs. I've seen statements from various secretaries of state that say that educating voters about changes to deadlines would have been like this huge undertaking ahead of the midterms. And like, look, there's data that suggests that voters in general adapt to tighter deadlines over time. But changing the rules so close to an election could create a lot of upheaval in some states. So voting rights advocates say they're relieved the court did not side with Republicans on this.
10: NPR's Ashley Lopez, thank you so much.
24: Yeah, thank you.
10: Frustration is growing in Venezuela following last week's deadly earthquakes. They've killed more than 1,700 people, according to local authorities. Those on the ground say the response from the country's U.S.-backed government has been slow and poorly coordinated, leaving many in the disaster zone to fend for themselves. John Otis reports.
0: A backhoe is digging through the ruins of a 12-story building that collapsed here in the coastal town of Los Corales. But the government backhoe operator never showed up, so local residents had to pay for one. Such delays are costing lives, says Rosalia Bustamante, who lost several friends who were inside the building.
2: Aquí había gente que estaba respondiendo cuando lo llamábamos y ya fallecieron. No hay vida. Ya no hay vida.
0: There were people in the ruins responding when we called out to them, she says, but now they're dead. Neighborhood volunteers have pulled more than a dozen corpses out of the building. But lacking body bags, they resort to garbage bags and plastic sheets.
5: In front of me, rescue workers are laying out the corpse of a dead child underneath a palm tree.
0: Venezuela has thousands of police and army troops, but they have been slow to arrive and some have been accused of looting. They've also set up roadblocks and are demanding government permits from doctors and rescue workers. Construction worker Julio Melendez tried to bring in a jackhammer to help search for survivors. But the process took 2 days because police demanded a government permit and the sales receipt for the jackhammer. The only thing the authorities do is get in the way, he says. Politics also got in the way the last time this part of Venezuela faced disaster. In 1999, amid mudslides that killed at least 10,000 people, then-President Hugo Chavez rejected U.S. help to rebuild roads and bridges, instead relying on help from his communist allies in Cuba. Now, aid workers are arriving from all over the world, but Venezuela is in far worse shape. People here have endured an economic meltdown, plus a crackdown on their democracy. All this has prompted more than a quarter of the population to flee the country, including large numbers of health workers and engineers.
4: Lo que es transporte, lo que es seguridad, lo que es servicio de agua, lo que es iluminación con plantas eléctricas y la Fuerza Armada.
0: Retired Venezuelan Army General Antonio Riveros says the country's armed forces should have been deployed immediately with trucks, generators, portable lights and water systems. That didn't happen.
4: La actitud de los funcionarios militares ha sido inducida a encontrar un enemigo siempre en la población.
0: Rather than helping people, Rivero says, the security forces are trained to view them as a threat that could rise up against the country's repressive government. After U.S. troops ousted authoritarian leader Nicolas Maduro in January, he was replaced by acting President Delcy Rodriguez. She's widely blamed for the government's haphazard response to the earthquake. But it's also allowed her to further delay a transition to democracy.
6: No one is seriously talking about elections anymore. That is all postponed indefinitely now.
0: That's Orlando Perez, a Latin America expert at the University of North Texas at Dallas. He points out, however, that earthquakes can upend governments, as was the case in Nicaragua. There, dictator Anastasio Somoza stole so much relief aid after a 1972 earthquake that it gave a boost to Sandinista rebels who toppled him.
6: That quake really was the beginning of the end of the Somoza regime.
0: In Venezuela, anger is also rising. This woman, whose nephew died in the quake, blames the slow reaction of government officials.
7: Son unos perros malditos. Son malos.
0: They're damn dogs, she says. Nearby, volunteers continue to improvise as they search for signs of life. At one collapsed building, they attach a cable to a chunk of concrete, then hit the gas to try to remove it. But it barely budges. For NPR News, I'm John Otis in Los Corrales, Venezuela.
10: Cleaning up road trash often involves people in orange vests walking along a highway with those little grabbers and plastic bags. In Oregon, there is an annual trash pickup event that's more like a party. Thousands of people come together to drive hundreds of miles of Forest Service roads, picking up trash by day and then camping out with live music at night. KUOW's Matt Martin was there this weekend.
8: That's trash crashing into a huge dumpster in a field in the small town of Madras, Oregon. It's part of the Gambler 500. The gimmick is to buy a junky car for $500 and gamble on whether or not you can get it running. Once you do, you take that car to race on public lands and collect as much garbage as possible. These cars are heavily modified and painted wild colors. A truck with a dragon on the hood that spits real flames, or a car frame with a boat Frankensteined onto it, known as a Lamboat Guinea. Tate Morgan founded the Gambler 500. He says it's a way to gamify public service.
9: It's the Mary Poppins, you know, a spoonful of sugar thing. You know, if you just said, hey, let's go pick up trash, you would get a half a dozen people. But if you set up this big, cool challenge where people could let their freak flag fly and build crazy, weird cars and not be put in a box, then this is what happens.
8: It really is a party. RVs and tents dot the field. There are food vendors and concert. It's like Burning Man meets Mad Max meets the Sierra Club. Robert Kenton wears a top hat and jacket covered in patches from past gambler events. He's never missed one since 2018. He says all the regulars have grown up and experienced life together.
25: We've gotten married, we've gotten divorced, we've had kids, you know, cancer, births, suicides, stuff like that. So we all kind of just become this kind of weirdly dysfunctional off-roading group family.
8: The Gambler 500 has spread beyond Oregon. Satellite groups have popped up from California to New York. Tate Morgan is happy his idea has taken hold.
9: I think we've also addressed a certain portion
25: of our society and outdoor users who didn't fit in the archetype of how people wanted to define environmentalists and stewardship.
8: These gamblers have removed more than 5 million pounds from public lands in Oregon over the years, a testament to the group's slogan, ABG, Always Be Gambling. For NPR News, I'm Matt Martin in Madras, Oregon.

0: It's WNYC. All Things Considered continues with political and economic tensions running high between Canada, the U.S., and Mexico. A trio of breweries from each nation celebrates the unifying force of the World Cup with a beer. It's called Common Ground. We're going to take a sip in just a moment.
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0: Right now you're listening to All Things Considered. A quick peek ahead to tomorrow's Brian Lehrer show. Get ready for the final round of blockbuster opinions from this Supreme Court term, including decisions on birthright citizenship, transgender athletes, and more. On the next Brian Lehrer show, hear legal analysis of the decisions by Yale Law School's Emily Bazelon. Plus, what the city is doing to prepare for the coming heat wave. It's the Brian Lehrer show. It's weekday mornings at 10 right here on WNYC. And yeah, let's talk about that heat wave because it's going to be brutal. It's 84 degrees right now, mostly sunny. Tonight should be pretty mild. We're going to see a low around 68 degrees, but that's going to be the mildest that we'll see through much of this week. For tomorrow, mostly sunny, high around 90. Thankfully, it'll be a little breezy tomorrow. Gusts up to 25 miles an hour possible. Partly cloudy skies tomorrow night. Chance of showers and thunderstorms. Lows in the mid-70s. Still pretty windy. And then by Wednesday, mostly sunny, hot. Highs in the upper 90s, but with the humidity, it could feel closer to 105. Lows in the upper 70s. Wednesday night, even hotter on Thursday. Sunny, high around 100 degrees. With that humidity, it could feel closer to 110 degrees. Even in the evening, it'll be hot. Lows in the low 80s on Thursday night. It's WNYC. It's Monday at 620.

0: It's WNYC. More All Things Considered just ahead. People who rely on wheelchairs say that industry consolidation driven by private equity means long delays in getting them fixed, which isolates them from society and endangers their health. We're going to explore that and more just ahead.
1: WNYC is a media partner of the Public Theater's Free Shakespeare in the Park, presenting The Winter's Tale, directed by Daniel Sullivan, beginning July 25th at the Delacorte Theater. 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
0: And then at 9 o'clock tonight, it's Radiolab. On the show tonight, a hunt for the patient zero of AIDS. Take a trip back through the history of virus mutations to a jungle in Cameroon and pinpoint a moment when a single cell gave birth to an epidemic. That's Radiolab. It comes up at 9 o'clock tonight right here on WNYC. We are in for a heat wave this week, my friend. Be sure to stay cool and take any precautions you can because it will be dangerously hot, particularly midweek to end week. Right now, it's still 83 degrees out there. We'll see lows in the upper 60s tonight. Tomorrow, mostly sunny, high of about 90. A little breezy, though, through the day, so that'll be a welcome relief. Lows in the mid-70s tomorrow night, still pretty windy. And then by Wednesday, mostly sunny, hotter, highs in the upper 90s, breezy, but with that humidity, it's going to feel like 105 degrees in the afternoon. Partly cloudy that night, clearing up later with lows in the upper 70s. And on Thursday, even hotter, sunny. On paper, the temperature will be around 100 degrees. With that humidity, it could feel closer to 110. Clear skies on Thursday night with lows in the low 80s. Stay safe. It's WNYC on a Monday at 720.

0: heat waves kill more people. People are less adapted to the heat. There are more vulnerable people in the population, sadly. And the reality is that we know from the science that the increase in the temperature of heat waves that we see due to climate change, you know, it's sometimes 2 degrees, 3 degrees on average for the temperature of heat waves in Europe. We know that that causes extra deaths. So we know that these heat waves are going to have killed people, and we know that they're going to have killed much more people than they would have due to human-caused climate change as well.
1: That is Theodore Keeping, a research associate in the analysis of extreme weather and wildfires at Imperial College London. Thanks for walking through all of this with us.
0: Thanks, Scott.
2: Mayor Mamdani's administration is grappling with how to meet the requirements of a new law limiting class sizes. WNYC's Jessica Gould reports on a Washington Heights school wrestling with the trade-offs that come with lower headcounts.
3: Parent Olympia Kazi has been advocating for smaller classes at PSIS 187 for years, ever since her daughter was in a first grade class with 30 students.
4: I just want them to do something, because class size really is going to make a huge difference.
3: The popular school on Cabrini Boulevard is way over capacity and has already maximized the space it has, including converting an art room into a classroom. Teachers with smaller classes say it's made a world of difference, but the school has a long way to go to meet the state mandate of 20 to 25 kids per class. So the city is planning to build an addition on the schoolyard for more classrooms. Parent Einat Lev opposes the plan.
5: I'm very concerned about the schoolyard being taken over, not to mention the sound and the noise and the construction dust and all that.
3: She's part of a group that suggests moving the school's middle grades to one of multiple under-enrolled school buildings nearby. Some budget watchdogs agree it doesn't make sense to spend billions on new construction when the school system's lost 160,000 kids in recent years. But cutting off enrollment at popular schools is a political minefield. And the Mamdani administration says reducing access and choice could push even more families out of the system into charter schools, private schools, or the suburbs. Jessica Gould, WNYC News.
6: It's All Things Considered on WNYC. I'm Sean Carlson. Tenants in about a million rent-stabilized apartments won't see their rents increase for the next 2 years. That's after the city's Rent Guidelines Board approved a rent freeze last week. So what exactly does that mean for tenants? Joining us now to break it down is Alia Mohammed. She co-founded Open Igloo, a platform where tenants can find apartments from highly rated landlords. It also helps renters filter for rent-stabilized units across the city. All right, Ali, before we really get into the nitty-gritty here, can you just remind us, what exactly is rent stabilization?
7: Yeah, it's a great question. Rent stabilization is a policy that has been in New York City for decades. And essentially, having a rent-stabilized apartment protects renters from crazy rent increases, and it guarantees a lease renewal. So every single year, the Rent Guidelines Board gets together to vote on how much rents are going to go up on those apartments. So renters don't need to argue with their landlord about their rent renewal. The board decides for them.
6: What's the difference between stabilization and rent control?
7: So if you have a rent-controlled apartment, that means that you live in a building that was built before 1947 and you have been the occupying tenant since 1972. Wow. So very elderly New Yorkers are the ones that have those rent-controlled apartments. And when they eventually vacate their spaces or they pass away, the apartment falls into rent stabilization, which is a bit of a different policy.
6: How can someone verify if they live in a rent-stabilized apartment?
7: So renters can go to DHCR, which is a state agency that manages rent stabilization, and request something called a rent history. So this is a document that lays out every single person that has lived in the apartment, what they paid for that apartment over the past 40 years. So that is the only single document that can confirm without a shadow of a doubt if you have a rent stabilized apartment.
6: Now, in this situation, right, where someone finds out that they do, in fact, live in a rent stabilized apartment and their landlord never told them, how do they find out if they've been illegally overcharged?
7: You just want to have a conversation with your landlord. And we've had cases of renters reaching out to us at Open Igloo that have been able to successfully, you know, negotiate a rent reduction or even a refund when they see that something doesn't quite add up. So you always just want to start by having a conversation with the landlord.
6: If that doesn't go well, what is the recourse? What does someone do in that situation?
7: Yeah, the recourse in that situation is, of course, you could leverage an attorney, right, to help navigate that process with your landlord. You can also

0: file an overcharge complaint with DHCR. So you submit a complaint to the state and say, hey, I think something's off. I'm not exactly sure what the issue is or if this is the correct rent, but DHCR will open an investigation and then start asking that landlord for documentation to prove their side of the story. The challenge with going down that route, and this is why I always really recommend renters to just have a conversation with their landlord, is it can take years for resolution, right? We've heard, some renters, it's taken 6, 7 plus years to get a determination. But in the event that DHCR does find that you have been illegally overcharged, you could be entitled to treble damages. So you could get back three times what you overpaid. So I think most landlords are really incentivized to not have to go down the DHCR route and really just work something out with their tenant directly.
1: Now, this is something that I've seen just in my adventures of trying to find apartments in New York City. Like you're looking on
0: Yes.
1: Street Easy or something like that, you know? And it doesn't even show in a lot of listings whether or not a unit is rent stabilized. Like not all landlords or brokers disclose that. Do you have any tips on how to find a rent stabilized apartment?
0: Yeah, it's a very good point. So the way that people used to find rent stabilized apartments was word of mouth, being friends with the super, talking to different brokers. But, in this day and age, especially with, so much open data, we can really make this a little bit more digital and transparent. One of the things we've done at Open Igloo is we've built a rent stabilized map where we've plotted every single building across the five boroughs that has rent stabilized apartments in it. So you can really narrow your search when you're apartment hunting. And, asking the broker or the landlord when you're considering moving into the apartment, is this rent stabilized? Typically, you'll find rent stabilized apartments in buildings that have six or more units that was built before 1974. So you're going to find stabilized units in those older buildings, but a lot of new construction buildings have stabilized units in them as well. And this is through, various tax abatement programs where developers make the building stabilized in exchange for not having to pay property taxes. So you can really find stabilized apartments, all across the city. And at the end of the day, it makes up almost 45% of all of the rental units. So you could live in a stabilized apartment and not know it, and you could tour a stabilized apartment and not realize it's stabilized.
1: The freeze, we should note, applies to leases starting October 1st or later of this year. So what happens to tenants, say like me, who renew their lease before that date or who are currently month to month?
0: If you have a stabilized apartment, you cannot be month to month. The only two options that you have is signing a 1 year or a 2 year renewal. And if you have a renewal coming up before October 1st of this year, your increase is going to be based off last year's vote, which was a 3% increase for a 1 year and a 4.5% increase for a 2 year. You're not going to benefit right now from this vote. You will benefit next summer at your next renewal, which is why we're recommending that renters just select the 1 year renewal, and wait to lock in that 0% increase until next year.
1: Now, as we've been saying, this freeze only applies to rent stabilized apartments. What about the other
0: Yes.
1: million market rate renters in the city? Do you think that the freeze could affect rate lease prices? And would the freeze make their situation worse?
0: There are protections to help market rate tenants as well. Something passed in 2024 called good cause eviction. This is a policy that limits rent increases on market rate apartments if it applies. So 5% plus inflation or 10%, whichever is lower, is the maximum increase if you live in a good cause eviction building. And, on the topic of this rent freeze really causing rents to go up, we just haven't seen that in the data. We did analysis post good cause eviction passing, for example, and we found that 80% of renewals for market rate leases were for increases of less than 5%. And the average increase on a market rate apartment is about 5.7. So it's still a hefty increase for a lot of households, but it isn't the 20, 30% increases that some people are warning about.
1: That's Ali Mohammed, co-founder of Open Igloo. Ali, thanks so much for coming on.
0: Thanks for having me.
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4: It's All Things Considered. From NPR News, I'm Scott Detrow. Our series, America in Pursuit, explores culture, history, and objects in American life. 250 years ago, the founders of the U.S. signed the Declaration of Independence. Today, NPR's Claire Lombardo tells us how Thomas Jefferson drafted it.
5: Thomas Jefferson wasn't just designing a new nation 250 years ago. He was also designing himself a portable desk.
6: Which almost looks like a laptop to us because it has a hinged case on a box, beautiful sliding out drawers for your pens and your ink and your blotters.
5: Anthea Hartig, director of the Smithsonian's National Museum of American History.
6: The hinge also has a small rail on the front so you can prop up a book and read it, or you can open it.
5: To create a perfect writing surface, Jefferson had it made out of mahogany in Philadelphia.
6: So we think this is probably made very late 1775 or early 1776.
5: And in the steamy summer months of 1776, he used this desk to draft the Declaration of Independence.
6: And of course, it went through many drafts, and each word was debated. What kind of are these sacred rights? Are these inalienable rights? They land, of course, on that beautiful kind of two paragraphs of some of the most soaring prose in U.S. history, and then a long series of grievances.
5: Years later, in 1825, his granddaughter is getting married, and he designs a brand new desk, ships it,
6: and it's lost at sea.
5: So he ships the couple his desk, the one he'd designed himself and had been using for the past 50 years. And he leaves two notes.
6: He wrote, quote, "Politics as well as religion has its superstitions. These, gaining strength with time, may one day give imaginary value to this relic for its great association with the birth of the great charter of our independence."
5: That was under the writing board. And there was another for his granddaughter's new husband.
6: "Mr. Coolidge must do me the favor of accepting this gift. Its imaginary value will increase with years."
5: And if he lives to my age or another half century, Jefferson wrote, he may see it carried in the procession of our nation's birthday, as the relics of the saints are in those of the church. Jefferson wasn't far off. The desk is on display this summer in a special exhibit called American Aspirations at the Smithsonian Castle in Washington, D.C. Claire Lombardo, NPR News.
4: The tennis world has never been quite the same since Serena Williams walked away back in 2022. Well, at age 44, she is returning this week to play Wimbledon, both singles and doubles, alongside her big sister, Venus Williams. Since the GOAT is back, so is the buzz. So we had to have sports writer and author Howard Bryant on the show to talk Williamses. Welcome back.
7: Thank you for having me.
4: There's a lot of things I love about this comeback, but I love the fact that, like, I can specifically remember reading about Venus and Serena in Sports Illustrated for Kids when I was a kid. And all these years later, they are making a comeback. And they have, of course, in the meantime, established themselves as two of the greatest tennis players of all time. How are you thinking about this return to the courts?
7: Well, I think it depends. I mean, I think when you look at it from a sister's standpoint, Venus really never left. I mean, she's been playing on the tour for, you know, since she was, what, 14 years old? Mm-hmm. There's the difference between the watchers and the doers. We're the watchers. We believe in the narratives. We create the poetry. We do all of these things. And they're the doers. They're the athlete. And when you're the athlete, you have to play until the tank is empty, because as the great Satchel Paige once said, you only come around this way once. And when you're Venus, you're here and you've been playing, but you're not Venus Williams anymore. So the poetry's not there. And so a lot of people are like, why are you still doing this? And she still wants to play, and she's a legend. And then when you think about Serena, it's a bit of a different story. Serena Williams was clearly chasing that 24th and 25th major. She got to 23. She beat Venus at the 2017 Australian Open, and nobody knew at the time, but she was pregnant when she won. And then when she came back, there was the narrative of wanting to win a major as a mother, and that this was an inspirational thing for her. And she got back. She got to four finals, and she didn't win a set. She lost all four. And when she left, she never quite said she was retiring. And I was at that match. I was at her match against Alia Tomanovic at the 2022 U.S. Open. And she said she was evolving and not retiring. And there's always been something when it comes to Serena that feels unfinished. She's come out and said that she has no pressure, that she's done more than anyone could ever dream of, that she's done more than she ever dreamed of. and that there's no pressure, and that she wants to see her two daughters see her play tennis.
4: Do you believe that?
7: But I don't believe that. I don't believe that at all. I have a very hard time believing that Serena Williams is going to come out here to get crushed.
4: Yeah.
7: Maybe there's more enjoyment in it now, but I don't think she's just back for funsies. I think she's looking and she's recognizing that even though she'll be 45 in September, that she may be looking at that field and thinking, I can beat them.
4: I want to try something out here and kind of watch a couple examples of their play over the years with you. Let's both pull up a clip from 2016 Wimbledon and take a look at that and tell me what, if anything, is different to you in terms of the style, in terms of how they play, in terms of how the match is going.
7: Still Venus on the back line and Serena playing up. You know, quicker points, obviously, when you're on grass. It's a, you know, it's first strike tennis. And, of course, you know, that Serena serve is something that they should just put in the Louvre. You know, the pressure they put on the opposition and the forcing the opposition to also hit with them. Once again, I mean, one of the things that they always say in tennis is the match on your racket? Meaning, is it in your control or are you being controlled? And the thing about watching them is that so many times the match is on their racket because of the power that they bring to it and the coordination as well and the hands and the whole thing. I mean, we talk about the power all the time, but the beauty of Serena especially is the fact that she is such a complete tennis player, offensive, defensively, at the net, the volleys, the overheads, all of it. She's just so technically sound. And the beauty of the two of them together is the number of times we watch them compete against each other. They really have fun playing together. It is such a joy to watch them compete and recognizing as well that they're a family. And that is it's the most unique relationship, I think, in the history of American sports.
4: Given all of that, what are you hoping for and what do you think is likely as they set out on Wimbledon together over the coming weeks?
7: I think the expectations are very, very low. I think it's joy. I think you have to go into it with joy. The one thing that you're absolutely hoping is that you want them to stay healthy. And usually what happens in these tournaments, especially because Serena is deciding to go all in, she's jumping into the deep end of the pool, you just want them to be able to stay on the court. And then the rest of it, who knows? This is why we watch the games. We haven't seen Serena play in a singles match since September of 2022. But the one thing that I think everyone is hoping that there's some magic here that we'll never forget.
4: Howard Bryant, thanks so much for talking.
7: Thank you.
4: You can hear Howard talking sports on NPR's Weekend Edition Saturday. And his most recent book is Kings and Pawns, Jackie Robinson and Paul Robeson in America. 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
1: 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At 9 o'clock, it's Radiolab. On the show tonight, a hunt for the patient zero of AIDS. Take a trip back through the history of virus mutations to a jungle in Cameroon and pinpoint a moment when a single cell gave birth to an epidemic. That's Radiolab. It's at 9 o'clock tonight on WNYC. It's followed by Q at 10. We have a heat wave on the horizon, my friend. Be prepared for it. Please be safe through this week. It's going to get dangerously hot. In fact, we're going to be under an extreme heat watch. That's going to start Wednesday afternoon. It's going to last until Saturday evening. Temperatures tonight in the upper 60s, so pretty mild this evening. Tomorrow will start to heat up. High of about 90 in the afternoon, a little breezy through the day. Lows in the mid-70s tomorrow night. But Wednesday, yeah, it's going to be a scorcher that day. Mostly sunny, highs in the upper 90s. It's going to feel closer to 105 degrees on Wednesday afternoon. That night, partly cloudy, early, clearing up later with lows in the upper 70s. You're listening to WNYC. It's 8 p.m.
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